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2: Per the ACLU, if police agents ask you about your immigration status, keep calm, don't run, argue, resist, or obstruct the officer, even if you believe your rights are being violated.
1: Keep your hands where the police can see them. Don't lie about your status or provide false documents. You have the right to remain silent and do not have to discuss your immigration or citizenship status with police, immigration agents, or other officials.
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1: If an immigration agent asks if they can search you, you have the right to say no. Agents do not have the right to search you or your belongings without your consent or probable cause.
2: If you're over 18 years of age, carry your papers with you at all times. If you do not have them, tell the officer that you want to remain silent or that you want to consult a lawyer before answering any questions.
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12: We know what you know about these people. They're not the best at what they do. They're the only

Something from the early show, September 25th, 1971, at the Lion's Share in San Anselmo, California. That is Jerry Garcia and Merle Saunders, a club that was like a Kwanzaa hut on the edge of town that held as many as 150 people. So it made sense to have an early show and a late show. The month before, September of 71, Van Morrison had introduced songs from his album Tupelo Honey. And we are going to hear the Jerry Garcia Band do a cover of Van Morrison a little bit later here on the official tapes. This is where we get into Grateful Dead recordings, and sometimes we break the rules a little bit and feature some of the side trips from Jerry Garcia. That was Jerry Garcia and Merle Saunders with a Stevie Wonder song, I Was Made to Love Her. And also another nice little note about that song. Not only did Stevie Wonder perform the song, but it was also written by Stevie Wonder's mother. Some of that Motown thunder of Stevie Wonder. Jerry Garcia, electric guitar and vocals. John Conn on electric bass. Merle Saunders on keyboards. And then another guy that was on there is Tom Fogerty. Now, Tom Fogerty teamed up with his brother John with Creedence Clearwater Revival. And Tom had left the band because John had creative control over the band with a strict, disciplined, and close-knit musical environment, almost polar opposite of what Tom Fogerty was looking for. So he teamed up with the freewheeling Garcia Saunders outfit. And also on drums there was the Grateful Dead's Billy Kreutzmann. So a little bit more of a Grateful Dead reference from something from Garcia Live Volume 22. And this is where we get into the official releases from not only the Grateful Dead, but also Jerry Garcia. And we are looking forward to Garcia Live Volume 23. And this is going to be a show from August 14th, 1993 at Shoreline Amphitheater, Jerry Garcia Band's final performance at the venue. The Jerry Garcia Band was conceived as sort of a low-key chance for Jerry Garcia to relax, cut loose in small clubs like the Lion's Share, which you heard earlier in the official tapes. It was kind of a way to cut away from the stadium circus with his main gig, which was the Grateful Dead. But eventually, the hype caught up with him, which no problem at all. And the summer night of August of 93, 20,000 plus capacity at the Shoreline Amphitheater show. And it was an opportunity for the band to spontaneously craft a show with that freewheeling flow that carries the energy from start to finish. And we'll get you a little bit more details on Garcia Live Volume 23. It's going to be released October 30th. But let's get into some more of the Jerry Garcia Band. This is from the Shoreline in September of 1990. And this is that Van Morrison cover here on the official tapes.

This is the Official Tapes with Corey. As your radio presenter, he doesn't only listen to the Grateful Dead. Sometimes he plays the Jerry Garcia Band.

0: That's Jerry Garcia on banjo and vocals, David Grisman on mandolin vocals, John Kahn acoustic bass, Peter Rowan on acoustic guitar vocals, and Vassar Clements on fiddle. Landmark recording from the early 70s West Coast bluegrass supergroup Old and In the Way. That is the Hobo Song, recorded November 4th, 1973 at the California State College Sonoma Gymnasium. You can find that on an official release titled Old and In the Way, live at Sonoma State. It was originally released in 2023 as a 50th anniversary of the performance. It was released on David Grisman's acoustic disc label, and it was download only. Record Store Day, Black Friday 2025 rolled around. They released the show on a 2LP set limited to 5,500 copies. And it was also the 14th best-selling release on Record Store Day, Black Friday 2025. And now, live at Sonoma State, 11473 will be released on a 2LP set. And it's also going to be available on CD. So looking forward to that. That releases are out now. And Old and the Way was formed in 1973. It managed to pull down just about 50 shows before breaking up in the spring of 74. So that 11473 show is one of the last gigs from Old and the Way. And there's a lot of stories and rumors about the reason why Old and the Way broke up. Some say it was Garcia was unhappy with the level of his banjo playing. Some say it was his inability to spend much time on the instrument with the Grateful Dead's schedule, keeping him on guitar. Some say it was Grateful Dead was kind of pulling him away from Old and the Way. Other rumors suggest that Peter Rowan and David Grisman just couldn't get along. But whatever the truth may be, the band shone brightly for a short time and was gone, leaving a number of now newgrass standards in their wake. Before the Hobo Song, we heard Van Morrison's song, And It Stoned Me. That is from the Jerry Garcia Band, a release that's really out only on DVD. The show took place September 1st, 1990 at Shoreline Amphitheater. That featured Jerry Garcia, David Kemper, Gloria Jones, Jacqueline LaBranche, John Kahn, and Melvin Seals. Originally, the Grateful Dead was scheduled to perform those shows. They were going to play a run of shows at the end of August, first part of September. But those Shoreline shows got canceled when Brett Midland of the Grateful Dead joined the Great Jam in the Sky. Had to break into something from the Shoreline shows because the Jerry Garcia Band is going to be releasing Garcia Live Volume 23. And that is from a show from August 14th, 1993. That release is going to be set for October 30th. Before that, we cracked into the previous release from the Garcia Live series, Garcia Live Volume 22. We heard I Was Made to Love Her from The Lion's Share in San Anselmo, California, September 25th, 1971. Hey, I'm Corey. This is The Official Tapes. This is a Grateful Dead radio program, even though that last part you wouldn't quite tell. It was mainly focused on Jerry Garcia and some of his side trips. But this is a radio program where we get into the official releases from the Grateful Dead's vault. And why not get into something from the Grateful Dead at Shoreline Amphitheater? And this is something from the box set they released in 2025 titled Enjoying the Ride, where they highlighted special venues that had some of that Grateful Dead magic, or a whole lot of that Grateful Dead magic. And we're going to tap into some of that magic next here on The Official Tapes.
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0: That's the Grateful Dead at the Henry J. Kaiser Convention Center, November 21st, 1985. Shakedown Street going into Crazy Fingers with a fade out there. And that is how disc number 40 comes to an end on a 60 CD box set, Enjoying the Ride. Disc number 41 picks up right after what disc 40 puts down. You hear the segue on Playing in the Band, She Belongs to Me, Drum Space, the other one, Wharf Rat, Playing in the Band, Reprise, Give Me Some Lovin', and then the closing of the second set jam sequence of Midnight Hour. We are going to get more 1985 shows with a 20 CD box set celebrating the band's 20th anniversary tour with seven previously unreleased 1985 shows titled Summer Magic 1985. That's going to have some shows from June and a show from July. We also dug deeper into the Enjoying the Ride box set with disc number 52. We heard Picasso Moon, recorded May 12th, 1991 at Shoreline Amphitheater. When Shoreline was built in 85-86, Bill Graham designed the venue with Deadhead's comfort in mind. Although the Dead were supposed to be the first concert act at Shoreline in summer of 86, Jerry's diabetic coma canceled those plans. Which earlier in the program, we heard the Jerry Garcia Band at Shoreline Amphitheater March 1st, 1990. Those shows were originally supposed to be Grateful Dead shows the end of August, first part of September. But those shows were canceled when Brent Midland of the Grateful Dead joined the Great Jam in the Sky. We are going to get more Jerry Garcia at Shoreline Amphitheater with Garcia Live Volume 23. That's going to be a show from August 14th, 1993, and that is set to release October 30th. And once these shows get released, you'll hear them here on the official tapes.
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5: I got a call the other day. 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I've got something that I want to say." And when I got there, she said, "You know, rather than go through a long, drawn-out thing, I think the melody on the box will help me explain."

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3: By the ACLU, if police agents ask you about your immigration status, keep calm, don't run, argue, resist, or obstruct the officer, even if you believe your rights are being violated.
2: Keep your hands where the police can see them. Don't lie about your status or provide false documents. You have the right to remain silent and do not have to discuss your immigration or citizenship status with police, immigration agents, or other officials.
3: Anything you tell an officer can later be used against you in immigration court. If you are not a U.S. citizen and an immigration agent requests your immigration papers, you must show them if you have them with you.
2: If an immigration agent asks if they can search you, you have the right to say no. Agents do not have the right to search you or your belongings without your consent or probable cause.
3: If you are over 18 years of age, carry your papers with you at all times. If you do not have them, tell the officer that you want to remain silent or that you want to consult a lawyer before answering any questions.
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1: Per the ACLU, if the police or ICE are at your home, stay calm and keep the door closed. 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
1: Enter your house and search your property.
2: The warrant must have the correct name of the person or property, the right address, and the search must be done during the time written on the warrant.
3: Be not give ICE the right to enter or search your property. You can refuse to as an arrest warrant.
1: If you entered the country more than 2 years ago, carry paper.
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0: torn down near Rumblecon.
1: People who are planning on voting for the first time or in a long time can register by going to vote411.org, but they have to do so before October 5th, explains Elizabeth Warner with the League of Women Voters of Ohio. She adds that even consistent voters should double-check their information on record and make sure it's up to date, especially if they've moved or changed their name. Warner says this election is an unusually active one.
2: We have a big Senate race, we have a big governor's race, we have, like everybody, every single U.S. congressional seat is up, but we also have all these statewide executive offices that are up.
1: Ohioans will also elect two Ohio Supreme Court justices, along with important leaders at the county and municipal level. The polls open for in-person voting on November 3rd from 6:30 a.m. to 7:30 p.m.
0: And the Trump administration on Monday continued its pursuit of gutting regulations for energy sources that produce greenhouse gas emissions. Folks in Minnesota making the push for cleaner air warn of devastating consequences from rollbacks of power plant standards.
3: Federal officials announced the final repeal of most of the Biden administration's greenhouse gas requirements for coal and natural gas plants.
4: The EPA says it'll lead to more than $300 billion in savings for the energy sector. But Minnesota-based Jenna Yackel of the Sierra Club's Beyond Coal campaign sees it another way.
5: Trump is so...
4: This action paves the way for higher energy bills. I'm Mike Moen.
6: Finally, Hispanic Access Foundation is kicking off
0: Hispanic Heritage Month with its 13th annual Latino Conservation Week.
1: Outdoor activities are taking place in Texas and across the country to celebrate the Latino connection to nature and introduce more people to activities like hiking and kayaking. Luis Cruz with the foundation says some Latinos face language and transportation-related barriers at parks and recreation centers.
7: We hear from our communities that these spaces don't feel like it's for them. Camping is not for me. Fishing is not for me. Enjoying water sports is not for me. This is for someone. And having a meaningful moment in nature that can lead to a lifetime of stewardship is what we hope to inspire.
1: I'm Freda Ross reporting.
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8: Welcome to 2026 Talks, where we're following our democracy in historic times.
9: The cheating on mail-in voting is legendary. It's horrible what's gone on. And it's very clearly covered. So I think this will help a lot with election.
8: President Donald Trump claimed a March executive order would make elections more secure by limiting mail-in voting. But the U.S. Supreme Court is letting stand federal injunctions blocking those restrictions, noting the limits could disenfranchise millions. A Postal Service whistleblower warned the untested White House rules would throw the election into chaos. And the Conservative Heritage Foundation has reported only 200 confirmed cases of mail-in ballot fraud in the last quarter century. Vice President J.D. Vance says nearly a million people possibly defrauded the pandemic-era Paycheck Protection Program.
10: Through the American taxpayer, the federal government is now going to say, you're cut off, no more, you shouldn't be applying anymore, and if you do apply, you're no longer able to get those benefits.
8: Vance is leading a White House task force on fraud and abuse, which has often targeted blue states, including California and Minnesota. He says the task force has uncovered nearly $250 billion in federal program waste. But watchdogs note Trump has pardoned people who defrauded American taxpayers of billions, including one former nursing home executive who committed what the Justice Department calls one of the largest Medicare frauds in history. A new General Accountability Office report finds structural problems with Obamacare marketplaces, which are letting consumers be enrolled in plans without their permission. At a House subcommittee hearing, Wisconsin Republican Scott Fitzgerald blamed the Affordable Care Act for high health care costs.
11: The price of Obamacare plans has increased at twice the rate of employer-sponsored plans. Instead of doing something about the artificially inflated prices, the Biden administration just handed out more subsidies.
8: With 50 days before the midterms, PNS is highlighting important polls. A new Navigator research poll finds more than 4 out of 5 Americans say government corruption raises prices, with almost half of people across party lines identifying Trump and his family as deeply corrupt. But Tina Tang with Navigator Research says most Americans also believe the grift in D.C. is bipartisan.
12: About 70% of Americans felt that Washington had a major corruption problem. So this wasn't...

0: And she really did see this as a Washington problem, a bipartisan problem, as opposed to just one party or just Trump.
1: The poll also notes more than half say corruption under Trump outweighs past presidencies, and a groundwork collaborative report finds the quote pay-to-play administration is driving up working families' costs. Trump and his family have made more than $1 billion in crypto since returning to office. Connecticut Senator Richard Blumenthal says the president is backing permissive cryptocurrency legislation, even as he's profiting from it and taking donations from dangerous people.
2: This is an industry that was facing criminal and civil investigations for enabling terrorists, drug traffickers, market manipulation, and human trafficking. It turns out the shadiest people were more than willing to cut checks to literally get out of jail.
1: I'm Edwin J. Vieira for Pacifica Network and Public News Service. 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

0: 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I am your host, Mark Royce, and I am joined today by Aaron Arnold Davis from Visit Lex. And Visit Lex needs our help, and she's here to tell us about it. So, hi, Aaron. What's going on?
1: Hi, Mark. Thanks for having me. Visit Lex has a resident sentiment survey that we are asking the residents of Lexington to take for us. It is open for the next 2 weeks, and it asks for your feedback on how tourism is in Lexington, the marketing of it, the development of it, how you feel overall, and we really want to know how our residents are feeling.
0: And if they take the survey, there's a chance they might win something. What's that about?
1: That's right. We are incentivizing people to take the survey. If you decide to give up your email address to the survey, you are entered to win one of 15 prizes. 10 people will win a $50 gift card to the Lexington Visitor Center. So we have lots of cool Lexington and Blue Horse themed gifts for you to buy. And 5 lucky people will win $100 to a local Lexington business.
0: And so that is for taking this resident sentiment survey, and it's open to who?
1: Anyone who resides in Lexington over the age of 18 can take the survey, and we want them to take the survey. And we're super excited that this year it's also being offered in Spanish. It's in English and in Spanish, so a good portion of our population should be able to take that.
0: Great. And now, the big question, I want to take the survey. How do I do it?
1: Yes, please visit www.visitlex.com/community, and you'll find a button that says take the resident sentiment survey.
0: And can people also find it on your social media?
1: Yes, it is all over our social media, so make sure you're following Visit Lex on Instagram, Facebook, and LinkedIn. You can find it all there.
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1: At Visit Lex.
0: All right, great. Well, Aaron, thank you for being here, and hopefully we'll get a great response to the survey to help shape the future of tourism here in Lexington.
1: Thank you, Mark.
0: All right. We'll be back after these messages.
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6: Utility companies earn a guaranteed return on infrastructure they build, including power plants and transmission lines. Laura Reed with Evergreen Collaborative says that can create a financial incentive for them to invest in fossil fuels.
7: Projected demand for data centers gives utilities a justification for proposing large new fossil fuel infrastructure projects rather than investing in lower cost clean energy alternatives.
6: Invenergy is proposing two natural gas plants in Wisconsin, totaling nearly 2 gigawatts, which Re Energy is planning. so before October 5th, explains Elizabeth Warner with the League of Women Voters of Ohio. She adds that even consistent voters should double-check their information on record and make sure it's up to date, especially if they've moved or changed their name. Warner says this election is an unusually active one.
8: We have a big Senate race, we have a big governor's race, we have, like everybody, every single U.S. congressional seat is up, but we also have all these statewide executive offices that are up.
6: Ohioans will also elect two Ohio Supreme Court justices, along with important leaders at the county and municipal level. The polls open for in-person voting on November 3rd from 6:30 a.m. to 7:30 p.m.
9: And the Trump administration on Monday continued its pursuit of gutting regulations for energy sources that produce greenhouse gas emissions. Folks in Minnesota making the push for cleaner air warned of devastating consequences from rollbacks of power plant standards.
10: Federal officials announced a final repeal of most of the Biden administration's greenhouse gas requirements for coal and natural gas plants. The EPA says it'll lead to more than $300 billion in savings for the energy sector. But Minnesota-based Jenna Yako of the Sierra Club's Beyond Coal campaign sees it another way.
11: Trump is so
7: clearly handing coal and gas companies a free pass to just keep polluting. And the American people are going to pay for it.
10: She says vast research shows that sources like coal plants are more expensive to run than renewables.
12: And this action paves the way for higher energy bills. I'm Mike Moen.
13: Finally, Hispanic Access Foundation is kicking off
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15: Outdoor activities are taking place in Texas and across the country to celebrate the Latino connection to nature and introduce more people to activities like hiking and kayaking. Luis Cruz with the foundation says some Latinos face language and transportation-related barriers at parks and recreation.
16: We hear from our communities that these fishes don't feel like it's for them. Camping is not for me. Fishing is not for me. Enjoying water sports is not for me. This is for someone. And having a meaningful moment in nature that can lead to a lifetime of stewardship is what we hope to inspire.
15: I'm Freda Ross reporting.
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18: Welcome to 2026 Talks War, following our democracy in historic times.
19: The cheating on mail-in voting is legendary. It's horrible, Pastrana. And it's very clearly covered. So I think this will help a lot with elections.
18: President Donald Trump claimed a March executive order would make elections more secure by limiting mail-in voting. But the U.S. Supreme Court is letting stand federal injunctions blocking those restrictions, noting the limits could disenfranchise millions. Postal Service whistleblower warned the untested White House rules would throw the election into chaos. And the Conservative Heritage Foundation has recorded only 200 confirmed cases of mail-in ballot fraud in the last quarter century. Vice President J.D. Vance says nearly a million people possibly defrauded the pandemic-era Paycheck Protection Program.
20: If you screw the American taxpayer, the federal government is now going to say, you're cut off, no more, you shouldn't be applying anymore, and if you do apply, you're no longer able to get those benefits.
18: Vance is leading the White House task force on fraud and abuse, which has often targeted blue states, including California and Minnesota. He says the task force has uncovered nearly a quarter of $1 trillion in federal program waste. But watchdogs note Trump has pardoned people who've defrauded American taxpayers of billions, including one former nursing home executive who committed what the Justice Department calls one of the largest Medicare frauds in history. A new General Accountability Office report finds structural problems with Obamacare marketplaces, which are letting consumers be enrolled in plans without their permission. At a House subcommittee hearing, Wisconsin Republican Scott Fitzgerald blamed the Affordable Care Act for high health care costs.
21: The price of Obamacare plans has increased at twice the rate of employer-sponsored plans. Instead of doing something about the artificially inflated prices, the Biden administration just handed out more subsidies.
18: With 50 days before the midterms, PNS is highlighting important polls. A new Navigator research poll finds more than 4 out of 5 Americans say government corruption raises prices, with almost half of people across party lines identifying Trump and his family as deeply corrupt. But Tina Tang with Navigator Research says most Americans also believe the grift in D.C. is bipartisan.
22: About 70% of Americans felt that Washington had a major corruption problem. So this wasn't confined necessarily to Democrats or to Republicans. They really did see this as a Washington problem, a bipartisan problem, as opposed to just one party or just Trump.
18: The poll also also notes more than half say corruption under Trump outweighs past presidencies, and a Groundwork Collaborative report finds the quote pay-to-play administration is driving up working families' costs. Trump and his family have made more than $1 billion in crypto since returning to office. Connecticut Senator Richard Blumenthal says the president is backing permissive cryptocurrency legislation, even as he's profiting from it and taking donations from dangerous people.
1: This is an industry that was facing criminal and civil investigations for enabling terrorists, drug traffickers, market manipulation, and human trafficking. It turns out the shadiest people were more than willing to cut checks to literally get out of jail.
18: I'm Edwin JBR for Pacifica Network and Public News Service. 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

0: 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I am your host, Mark Royce, and I am delighted today to be joined by two performers who are going to be doing a play coming up for Lexington Children's Theater. And these are two visiting artists, Olivia Wentz and Talia Thorpe. Hi.
1: Hello.
0: Welcome.
1: Hello.
0: Glad to have you here. So, Lexington Children's Theater is putting on a production that you all are a part of coming up September 19th through 26th. Tell us a little bit about what's going on.
1: Yes, so the title of the show is Super Cowgirl and Mighty Miracle by Jose Canseco. It's pretty amazing to have this show as part of the season.
2: It's an amazing addition to this season of shows. It's a story about family and a story about everyday circumstances. It's got a really big juxtaposition with the other show that we're doing this season, and it is positioned in a way where it's palatable for almost all audiences. We've had adults come in and watch our dress rehearsals with their students, and they love the show just as much as the children have. So I love that it's a multi-generational story that also gives a feeling that multiple times.
0: Well, let's dig into that a little bit, because Super Cowgirl and Mighty Miracle doesn't tell us a whole lot about what we might be sitting down to see. So, what is, Olivia, you are playing Court,
1: yes.
0: Correct? A six-year-old, which you are not six, but you're going to play a six-year-old.
1: Sure, sure.
0: Tell us a little bit about the story, and then, Talia, what your role is in the play. What happens in this play?
1: Yes, so Court is a six-year-old. She is also Latina. And in this play, her mother has passed, and her father is looking for her. So she's forced to stay with her African-American grandmother, and the story is pretty much them trying to figure out how to get along and live in these new circumstances that neither had ever expected, really. Her grandmother wasn't too accepting of the love that her black daughter and her Hispanic son-in-law had, and she's really learning that as well, as she has Corey now, a six-year-old, and she didn't have any other children for a while, so her learning how to take care of her kids, especially in a new age, too, quote-unquote.
0: Sure. And Talia, what role are you playing?
2: I play Grandmother Autumn.
0: Ah.
2: She is a middle-aged woman who is living just above the poverty line, and she lives in a little home in what we place as Texas. We place it in Texas. She's seen all of these people that she cares about move away. She has seen her daughter pass. Her son-in-law has been struck with monetary issues as well. And she's been alone for so long that she's having a hard time accepting that she has, one, this extra responsibility to take on when she already doesn't have much herself. And then, two, she's seen the face of her daughter, like, almost reincarnated in her granddaughter. And they're trying to ebb and flow. She's trying to learn and understand the way that a child operates today when her daughter was a child 20 years ago.
0: Mm-hmm.
2: So it's absolutely beautiful. And by the end, there is so much resolution, and it's just absolutely fantastic. And the story has been inside, like, multiple times.
0: Well, and I wanted to ask you about that, because these are some pretty heavy themes.
1: Mm-hmm.
0: So how do you deal with that when you're performing for children? And I mean by extension families. But you know, this is, and I'm sure that part of it's in the script. But as actresses, what are you conscious of in terms of sort of managing that?
2: I think that the main action I've taken is seeing these circumstances, like some of the things that Corey and Autumn have gone through in their story are things that I've gone through myself. And it is so much more helpful to see a story represented as if it is a normal way of life, as if it's a thing that people just deal with it and move on in life and move
1: understanding the different life circumstances as well. So Corey is already familiar with living in a tent, living off of low means too much, and not being in a home. And now there are new things that he's learning. So to see a young person process that as well, they can sort of remember or imagine what it's like, or maybe they're talking as well. And for me, I myself am Black and Hispanic, so I have a Black dad and a Hispanic mom, and just imagining the circumstances that they went through too, with an interracial marriage and now having, you know, mixed children as well, my kids and everything. So I am sort of able to bring that perspective in as well to my character of knowing the different worlds that exist for us too. And I think that's really beautiful. I'm so happy to be portraying that and have that diverse character on screen and these circumstances as well. Like they were said, they're not unusual. And to have it written into a play and performed as well is something that I didn't quite have growing up. So I love that work.
0: And I believe, as you said, things, is it more of a comedy than a drama? Is it, I mean, what is, how does it, you said it wraps up nicely.
2: Yes.
0: Okay.
2: Now we get to Miracle.
1: Yes.
2: It is definitely a comedy. Mm-hmm. It is mostly a comedy. If you walk into the theater, you shouldn't expect a story of, like, I'm so sad and I have to mentally prepare for this. We promise you, it is a fun story. It is just a fun story that most of the world will be able to relate to, and characters that most people will be able to see themselves in.
0: Great.
2: It's
0: and so this is happening at Lexington Children's Theater September 19th through 26th. There is a Pay What You Will performance on September 19th. Tell folks where they can get tickets if they're interested.
2: So if you're interested in getting tickets to any of the performances, you can check online at lctonstage.org and be able to check out the local sector social media.
0: But what's interesting about this is the 19th through the 26th is when you're doing the performances at Lexington Children's Theater, but that's not the only place this play is happening. Tell us about what you do around the state.
1: Yes, so beginning the end of this week, we'll be taking both of the shows that we have this season. So we have Super Casual Mad Miracle, as well as Mystery of Imagination, a story about SNL and Poland histories. We're taking both of those on the road this fall. So September through December, we'll be traveling all over the state of Kentucky. LCC is the state children's theater of Kentucky. So being able to bring that to all counties, the schools, whoever books us, and even beyond as well. I know in the past, LCC has gone as far as Staten Island. We're going to Hilton Head, South Carolina at some point.
0: Oh, wow.
1: So it's really bringing it all over, and I'm just kind of just being able to allow children to see themselves.
0: And the schools you're traveling to, I think you mentioned earlier, they're mostly elementary schools. Are you doing middle schools at all? Or?
1: Yes. So Super Casual and Mighty Miracle is geared towards younger audiences, so to please, second grade and below, but enjoyable for all audiences. And Poe, maybe just a little bit older too,
0: yeah,
1: to understand the concept, the heightened language.
2: Mm-hmm.
1: So that one's more like third grade and up as well. So I think we have some middle schools up there as well.
0: And so if people are interested in recruiting you all to come to their school, they can also go to the website, is that correct?
1: Yes, sir.
2: They can go right to the website.
0: And that is lctonstage.org. So in addition to touring around to the different schools, you're also in the performances that happen at the Lexington Children's Theater, September 19th through 26th, you're also doing some field trip day performances?
2: Yes, we will have some performances during that week, so the 20th through the 25th.
0: And again, if someone's interested in bringing their classes to the theater, they can find out more information.
2: Yes, you can absolutely find more information on our website. That's pretty much the skeleton of everything Lexington Children's Theater.
0: And again, that is lctonstage.org.
2: Yes.
0: And so, again, just to recap, I've been talking to Olivia Wentz and Talia Ford, who are actresses in the upcoming play Super Cowgirl and Mighty Miracle by Jose Cruz Gonzalez. It's happening at the Lexington Children's Theater, September 19th through 26th. And you can get tickets at lctonstage.org. Anything you want to say as we wrap up?
1: I'm looking forward to putting this on. It truly is a heartwarming show with realistic themes and some fun animal characters as well. So looking forward to seeing everybody pop out and enjoy the performance.
2: Yes, you absolutely will love it. You just come see us.
0: Thank you all so much for being here. And we'll be back after these messages.
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1: Welcome to Folk Alley, your weekly deep dive of the best in folk roots and Americana. I'm your host, Cindy House. Coming up, we'll hear new music from Nico Marx that might blow your roof off. New Mary Gaucher, Jayhawks, Rising Appalachia, along with like classics from Joni Mitchell, Rufus Wainwright, Taj Mahal, Mavis, others. But first, a set for the celestial skies, this one inspired by the new Humbird album. On Morning When It Comes, Suri Undlin is drawing inspiration from the cosmos to find comfort here on Earth. And we'll hear the new song, Hey Big Dipper. This is new from Humbird.

Francis Wainwright reported that, and 18 years later, remember during the scary part of the pandemic, he reported Across the Universe again with a 1,500-person choir, all remotely. There is a very beautiful and very pandemic-y video of it. He said, "I've sung Across the Universe for many years, but only now do I truly understand the chorus. It's really the universe that's singing. Nothing's going to change my world." Also heard an a cappella version of Bright Morning Stars, the traditional Appalachian spiritual done by Baltimore's Honey Dewdrops, and New Humbird, that album out September 25th. It's Cindy Howes on Folk Alley, and I hope that wherever you are listening has a very secure roof attached to it, and if not, maybe best to move outside for this next song. It's new from me.

0: couple of great Dobro songs. The Dobro Boss, Jerry Douglas on John Hiatt's The Music Is Hot from 2021. John actually recorded that record with Jerry's band. If you missed that one, worth going back for it, Leftover Feelings. You also heard new Nico Marx, her Hell or High Water record is out in October. Coming up, we're going to hear new Mary Gaucher, inspired by a passing comment from Mavis Staples. I'm Cindy Howes, and you're listening to Folk Alley.
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4: Lex is grateful to Founder Circle members John and Laurel Caddo for their generous investment in our mission, a level of exceptional giving that reflects the spirit of our founder and community champion, Deborah Hensley.
0: Sometimes it's Mary Gaucher.

Shot JFK and Bradley.

wrapping up my very clever Times set. That's Mavis Staples doing Hard Times, which is a song by the problematic Stephen Foster, who wrote many of his most famous songs from the 19th century for minstrel shows, which make Mavis's recording very powerful and definitely could inspire a term paper if any music history students are listening. Free idea for you. Also new for Mary Gauthier, co-write with Vince Gill and inspired by a comment Mavis made to him backstage. We sure have seen some time, haven't we? Can't you hear her saying that? You're listening to Folk Alley. I'm Cindy Howes. We'll stay in the Civil War era for this new Jayhawk song written from the perspective of a band member playing as Abraham Lincoln's funeral train passes. Mr. Lincoln, new from the Jayhawks.

0: guitarist Justin Hiltner and bassist John Weisberger began writing songs together in 2012. Currently working on a new release together that'll come out in early 2027. That song, I Could Cry, is new from the duo. Also, shout out to my friend and colleague Justin, who just left his longtime position as editor at the Bluegrass Situation. So excited for what's to come. So keep your eye on Justin Hiltner. Coming up, new music from Musical Sisters. I'm Cindy Howes, and this is Folk Alley.
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2: 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Marilyn Roby and Arthur Sheckett for their generous investment in our mission, a level of exceptional giving that reflects the spirit of our founder and community champion, Deborah Hensley.
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0: I find that 90% of the time when I'm at a party talking to someone who's like kind of woo-woo, which I love, they're not a musician, they don't work in radio, and I mention I work in folk music, they start raving about one band, Rising Appalachia. I don't know what it is about this band, but it all makes sense. Made up of sisters Chloe Smith and Leah Song, they have a new record, Trade My Troubles, out in October. This is new. It's Chance at Folsom from Rising Appalachia on Folk Alley.

Taj Mahal with a recording of Mississippi John Hurt's song My Creole Belle with the Hula Blues Band. Taj actually met John in 1964. There's a photo of them that Taj used for the cover of his album years later, Recycling the Blues and Other Related Stuff. I just love Taj Mahal. Joni Mitchell right before that, Both Sides Now, and we heard new music from Rising Appalachia. It's Cindy House. Thanks for hanging out with me on Folk Alley today. I have the acoustic version of Phoebe Bridgers' new song, Lost Boys. The regular version is on her stellar album,

0: Cotton wrapping up this hour. That song, Going Down the Road Feeling Bad. Traditional song, the first known recording of that is from 1923. An Appalachian singer recorded it as Lonesome Road Blues. There are lots of different versions of that song, including Grateful Dead. They clearly loved that one, performed it 294 times live in concert. That version, of course, from Elizabeth Cotton, the self-taught left-handed guitarist who played a guitar strung for a right-handed player that played it upside down for those keeping track at home. Also, we heard a new acoustic song from Phoebe Bridgers. You can listen again to this episode or check out the playlist at folkalley.com or the app. I'm Cindy House. It's Folk Alley.
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0: His album Fathers, Sons, and Brothers. It's David Lowery.

0: who wrote while feeling homesick on a tour in Ireland, saw a picture of her cat friend on Instagram, a fluffy white cat named Goose, who had one of those cone of shame things that animals need after surgery.
1: Emmy Bluegrass Band Leftover Salmon, I guess we would call that jam grass. You're listening to Folk Alley with Cindy House. Okay, continuing to walk that jammy bluegrass line, Billy Strings. He just released an album that your guitar playing...

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0: That's Rhiannon Giddens and Justin Robinson from that 2025 album, which was a return to their North Carolina fiddle and banjo roots, featuring traditional tunes learned from their late mentor, Joe Thompson, recorded in deeply meaningful locations entirely outside with one mic specifically placed to pick up all these natural sounds. Coming up, we'll hear Nico Case trying her hand at a traditional folk song. I'm Cindy House, and this is Folk Alley.
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2: MediaLex is grateful to Founder Circle member Bobby Newman for their generous investment in our mission, a level of exceptional giving that reflects the spirit of our founder and community champion, Deborah Hensley.
0: I recently pulled out Nico Case's 2004 live album, The Tigers Have Spoken, and was so excited to learn that it still rules. The Sadies, a country group from Canada, were her backing band, and there were some harmonies on this live album. It is just a fine, fine live recording. Thought we'd get this version of the traditional folk song Wayfaring Strangers, which was brave to attempt that in the Oh Brother, Where Art Thou years. She nails it, though. Here's Nico Case.

If I told you that was Johnny Cash's Ring of Fire, would you believe me? Because it is. That is Bob Dylan just being very Dylan on his take of Cash's massive hit Ring of Fire from Dylan's bootleg series Volume 15, which included the Nashville skyline years and recordings from the Johnny Cash show. So it makes sense that he has two versions of Ring of Fire on there. It's Cindy Howes on Folk Alley. Hello, and thanks for listening. Charlie Parr's new album, Rooming House, is a conceptual folk opera that was inspired from his own years living in rooming houses, which, if you don't know, is a house that rents private individual rooms to people who share common areas like kitchens, bathrooms. Lots of opportunities to meet some real characters, inspire songs, and possible musicals. Let's hear Charlie Parr, Rooming House.

0: Wrapping up some Ohio songs, that's Pancho and Lefty, of course, ending in Cleveland. We heard Gillian Welch, Look at Miss Ohio, chronicling the misadventures of a beauty queen. And we heard a new song from Charlie Parr, which honestly is not an Ohio song, actually a Minnesota song. That's Rooming House, title track from Charlie Parr's upcoming album. Coming up, we'll hear an honest-to-God, earnest love song. I'm Cindy Howes, and you're listening to Folk Alley.
1: 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Media Lex is grateful to Founder Circle member Melissa Watt for their generous investment in our mission, a level of exceptional giving that reflects the spirit of our founder and community champion, Deborah Hensley.
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0: Despite the feel of this song, this is an earnest love song from Mama's Broke's new album, who admittedly struggled with writing it and found it nearly impossible. They say it always seems easier to write about heartbreak and disappointment than that feeling of being in love. This is their attempt to break through self-made barriers and try to live in the vulnerability of believing in another person. Although it is very Mama's Broke, or a classic saddie song in spirit, but enjoy Mama's Broke.

Monrovia, who came from Liberia, actually spent some time in Montana, where that song, Old Fort Steele Trail, is set. There are two other boys that live next door. There was a river behind their house they used to spend hours playing in. Mon says that song came from that river, from the dirt under my nails, from the weight of questions I've been circling ever since, picking up stones, casting some, carrying others. He says, don't stare too long at your mistakes without action. And once you have done the work, lay it to rest. Okay, we are going to get pretty groovy on these last couple of songs today, so get ready. We'll start with Leon Bridges, Tears of Joy.

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1: The views expressed on this program are not necessarily the views of Media Lex or its board of directors. 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

0: From New York, this is Democracy Now!
1: So we've all been seeing the headlines coming out of Silicon Valley where AI engineers, workers from Anthropic and other tech companies are warning that AI might cause mass extinction, the end of humanity. So I don't think that we should necessarily take seriously what they're saying about the tools, about AI itself, but we should take very seriously the fact that they are willing to gamble the entire world for what they believe is a very profitable technology.
0: As AI researchers warn unregulated artificial intelligence could kill off the human race, we'll speak with Astra Taylor and Naomi Klein, co-authors of the new book, End Times Fascism and the Fight for the Living World. The book examines how wealthy elites, including tech CEOs, are preparing for the end of the world, even as they contribute to growing inequality, political instability, wars, and the climate crisis. The book also looks at the social movements pushing back.
2: All over the world, we're seeing social movements, whether they're rising up against data centers or against AI in schools or against corrupt governments in Albania. All over the world, these social movements are committing to the living world, that the places where they live are worth saving, worth putting themselves on the line for. Their neighbors are worth saving. People and the living world are worth saving.
0: Today, Naomi Klein and Astra Taylor on End Times Fascism for the Hour. All that and more coming up. Welcome to Democracy Now!, democracynow.org, The War and Peace Report. I'm Amy Goodman. The Supreme Court has blocked President Trump's efforts to restrict mail-in voting ahead of November's midterm elections. On Monday, the court issued a brief, unsigned order upholding a lower court ruling that bars the U.S. Postal Service from fully implementing Trump's executive order, which sought to create federal lists of citizens and to refuse delivery of mail-in ballots to people not on those lists. This comes as a whistleblower is alleging federal agents may have broken state laws in a wide-ranging search for alleged unlawfully registered voters. The whistleblower reached out to California's Democratic Senator Alex Padilla, who made the complaint public Monday. Senate Democratic leader Chuck Schumer warned the Department of Homeland Security pulled hundreds of federal agents from their normal roles to identify supposed unlawful voters.
3: DHS, under Trump, is forcing its officials to carry out an illegal scheme, break state laws, and treat U.S. citizens as collateral damage, all to advance his scheme to rig the election. They're even asking people to lie about their identities so they can create this illegal scheme. We are weeks from the midterms. Americans should not have to fear being targeted by their own government because of how they're registered to vote.
0: President Trump's rejected calls to regulate artificial intelligence, calling warnings about the threat of super intelligent machines a hoax. Writing on his Truth Social platform, Trump boasted, quote, the only controller guardrails that AI needs is a strong and smart, high IQ president, and the USA has that in spades. There's a sick conspiracy going on against AI and data centers, and the only one that is happy about it is China. Whoever wins AI wins, Trump said. His comments came after Anthropic CEO Dario Amodei and other AI heads publicly called for a slowdown in the development of frontier AI models and called for government regulation themselves. On Monday, Trump called Jensen Huang, the CEO of the computer chip maker NVIDIA. While Huang was speaking at an AI summit in Los Angeles, Huang put the president on speakerphone.
4: Well, I know about AI. I also have common sense about AI. The robots will not be taking over. The AI will not be taking over the rest of the world. The whole thing is a hoax.
0: We'll have more on artificial intelligence after headlines with Naomi Klein and Astra Taylor, co-authors of the new book End Times Fascism and the Fight for the Living World. Yemen's Iran-backed Houthis seized two islands in the southern Red Sea Monday as Saudi Arabia launched 54 airstrikes over the past 24 hours. The Houthis are currently digging into positions on the western coast of Yemen along the Red Sea. On Monday, Saudi Crown Prince Mohammed bin Salman met with the U.S. commander who oversees Middle East operations days after President Trump dismissed the Saudi leader's calls for help in combating the Houthis. Their meeting came as Vice President J.D. Vance claimed the

0: National Security Council rejected Trump's claim that he was open to resuming discussions with Iran, declaring, quote, no talks until Iran's conditions are met, period, unquote. On Monday, the yield on 10-year U.S. Treasury bonds passed 5% for just the second time since the 2008 financial crisis, pushing mortgage and other borrowing costs higher. Brent crude oil topped $108 a barrel as officials in Saudi Arabia said it would take weeks to repair the east-west oil pipeline struck by Houthis last week. The former ICE jail in the Florida Everglades, known as Alligator Alcatraz, frequently locked detained immigrants in outdoor metal cages that were no bigger than a phone booth. That's according to the Department of Homeland Security's internal watchdog report. At least 79 immigrants were held in these cages known as so-called calming areas for several minutes to nearly 2 hours. Investigators also found the ICE jail did not comply with standards related to medical care, food quality, personal hygiene, and recreation. The facility eventually shut down after legal challenges and scrutiny over its abuse and inhumane conditions. A coalition of six cities and counties led by New York filed a lawsuit Monday seeking to block the Trump administration's new rule, making it easier for federal officials to reject green card and visa applications from immigrants who've used public benefits. Immigrants could also be denied a green card if they or a family member receive state or federal financial aid to attend college. New York Attorney General Letitia James announced a similar lawsuit against the Trump administration over the new rule on behalf of New York and nearly two dozen other states around the country. James spoke yesterday.
1: The rule would allow immigration officers to consider use of critical benefits like Medicaid and SNAP and even participation in school meal programs as part of an applicant's circumstance. And that means immigrant New Yorkers may be forced to ask themselves impossible questions. Will getting health insurance hurt my chances of getting a green card? Will accepting food assistance when I fall on hard times be held against me?
0: Donald Trump Jr.'s Bahamas wedding was secretly bankrolled by a Russian oligarch close to Russian President Putin. That's the headline of a new ProPublica expose, which found that Russian billionaire Umar Kremlev paid the bill for hundreds of thousands of dollars of expenses during Donald Trump Jr.'s destination wedding in May, including a fireworks display and the rental of two private islands. Kremlev is president of the International Boxing Association. He's been sanctioned by Ukraine over his ties to Putin, who awarded Kremlev the Order of Friendship in April. Trump Jr. and his newlywed wife, Bettina Anderson, confirmed ProPublica's findings, writing on social media, quote, our dear friend Umar very generously hosted two incredible nights of celebrations for us. It's unfortunate that something so personal and happy can be recast as something political or sinister simply because of who someone is or where they come from, said Trump Jr. On Capitol Hill, Kentucky Republican Senator Mitch McConnell returned to the Senate for the first time since suffering a medical emergency in June. He'd been almost entirely out of public view for 3 months. McConnell used an assisted wheelchair, appeared frail, and spoke slowly when talking to reporters briefly outside the Senate chamber. Reporters were barred from recording video of the 84-year-old senator. In Turkey, authorities have detained at least 162 people in a series of raids on gay bars and the homes of LGBTQI plus activists. Police also searched the offices of six LGBTQ plus associations in weekend raids. It's part of an operation called Keep My Family Safe. Same-sex relations are not illegal in Turkey, but homophobia and transphobia remain widespread. President Recep Tayyip Erdogan has repeatedly blamed the LGBTQ plus community for falling birth rates. A federal judge in Massachusetts has blocked the Trump administration from enforcing a new rule that would limit the visa

0: length of for international students, academics, and journalists. The new policy would have capped the stay of international students who are usually allowed to extend their U.S. visas until their studies are completed, while limiting foreign journalists to remain in the U.S. for just 240 days. In New York, Palestinian rights advocate Mahmoud Khalil has filed a federal civil rights lawsuit against Columbia University, accusing the school of failing to protect him and other pro-Palestine student activists from harassment. Khalil was arrested by federal immigration agents who ambushed him at his Columbia University apartment building in March of 2025. He spent over 100 days in an ICE jail in Louisiana, missing the birth of his first child. Speaking to reporters on Monday, Mahmoud Khalil denounced what he called Columbia's deliberate indifference and discrimination aimed at intimidating Palestinian students.
1: For over 2 years, we pleaded with Columbia. Columbia did not care. Our safety and well-being did not serve the ideological project its board of trustees was protecting, so they traded us away. We are suing because no student, regardless of their background, should go through the hell that Columbia put us through over all these years.
0: To see our interviews with Mahmoud Khalil, go to democracynow.org. And music superstar Ed Sheeran has removed the Grammy-winning musician Macklemore from the rest of Sheeran's U.S. tour following a boycott by stadium owners who cited Macklemore's Palestine advocacy and onstage comments about Gaza and the occupied West Bank. In a statement shared on Instagram, Macklemore detailed a call between Ed Sheeran and Robert Kraft, the billionaire owner of the New England Patriots and Gillette Stadium, rallied other stadium owners to ban Macklemore and told Sheeran to remove the rapper from the shows or he, too, would not be allowed to perform. On September 4th, Macklemore performed his song Hinds Hall to a packed MetLife Stadium in New Jersey just outside New York City. He dedicated it to Columbia University students who led a protest encampment in 2024. Hinds Hall was named after Hind Rajab, a 5-year-old Palestinian girl who was killed by Israeli soldiers in Gaza alongside 6 members of her family and the 2 paramedics who were dispatched to save her.
2: I said, free Palestine. I want those words to be loud and clear. So the people from Gaza all the way to the occupied West Bank know that we have not forgotten them.
0: That was Macklemore at MetLife Stadium. To see our interview with Macklemore last year, go to democracynow.org. And those are some of the headlines. This is Democracy Now!, the War and Peace Report. Coming up, Naomi Klein and Astra Taylor, co-authors of the new book, End Times Fascism and the Fight for the Living World. Stay with us.

0: 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MediaLex is grateful to Founder Circle member Tanya Jackson for their generous investment in our mission, a level of exceptional giving that reflects the spirit of our founder and community champion, Deborah Hensley.
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0: Synagogue by Lila Downs here at Democracy Now! Studios. This is Democracy Now!, democracynow.org, the War and Peace Report. I'm Amy Goodman in New York, joined by Democracy Now! Co-host Juan Gonzalez in Chicago. Hi, Juan.
1: Hi, Amy, and welcome to all of our listeners and viewers across the country and around the world.
0: The people building AI earnestly believe that it could kill us by the end of the decade. That was the warning last week from former Anthropic researcher Jacob Coxon that set off an escalating debate over how to regulate increasingly powerful AI systems. Coxon spoke to the BBC.
2: So it's not at all an exaggeration to say that the people who are involved with both founding these companies and building the tech believe there is a possibility of human extinction. And many of the people who are sort of deep in the weeds on actually coding the thing believe that there is like a greater than 10% chance, or even greater, some smaller, but they all have different numbers for a probability that humans might die. And they all keep this in their head on a daily basis while working on the technology.
0: Amadai also called for the pace of development of artificial intelligence models to slow down. In an essay, he wrote that within 6 to 12 months, a swarm of AI agents could be capable of taking over the entire internet and cause hundreds of billions of dollars in damage. He wrote, quote, "The scale of damage would continue to increase from there if AI becomes more powerful without the necessary guardrails," unquote. But President Trump has rejected growing calls for placing regulatory guardrails on the AI industry and has called concerns over AI a hoax. On Monday, Trump called Jensen Huang, the CEO of the computer chip maker NVIDIA. While Huang was speaking at an AI summit in Los Angeles, Huang put the president on speakerphone.
3: The data centers are great, and they make people wealthy, and they make states wealthy, and it's the oil of the next 20, 25 years. It's bigger than the internet and the AI, you know, much more so. And they're just playing right into the hands of a lot of people that don't want to see it happen, and that could be political people, and it could also be China. And we're not going to let that happen. It's a hoax. And
4: you're right. We're not going to let that happen, sir.
3: No, we're not going to let it happen. The robots are not going to be taking over the world.
0: As the debate over AI intensifies, the award-winning journalists and writers Naomi Klein and Astra Taylor have a new book out today that's connected to all of this. It's titled End Times Fascism and the Fight for the Living World. It examines how wealthy elites, including tech CEOs, are preparing for the end of the world, even as they contribute to growing inequality, political instability, wars, and the climate crisis. They'll join us in a minute. But first, here's a short excerpt from a video that was released with the book.
5: End Times Fascism is not a monolith. It's a dangerous and fractious alliance of three main groups.
6: Religious end timers.
7: From the very beginning, it's been clear that God has a special plan and purpose for the nation of Israel.
6: Tech end timers.
8: 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But in the meantime, there will be great companies created.
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9: America is fighting with Israel for a common goal. To protect our future. 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
10: That's a good take right there.
11: See f***ing high. Let's f***ing go.
12: You would prefer the human race to endure, right? You're hesitating.
4: Yeah, well, I...
13: End times fascists haven't just given up on liberal democracy. They've given up on the possibility of a shared future for all of us.
5: The most powerful people in the world
13: are preparing for the end of the world.
5: An end that they themselves are both accelerating
13: and profiting from. We have imagined Armageddon so many times. It can almost feel inevitable. Except... it's not. So, which side are you on?
5: the side of bunkering down, abandoning Earth, and profiting from apocalypse? Or staying loyal to this planet and its people?
14: Who are you aligned with? Who are you protecting?
5: And making life here better.
0: A short video released in conjunction with the new book, End Times Fascism and the Fight for the Living World, written by our guests in studio for the hour, Naomi Klein, award-winning journalist, documentary filmmaker, best-selling author of a number of books, including Doppelganger and No Logo and The Shock Doctrine. Naomi Klein is also an associate professor and co-director of the Center for Climate Justice at the University of British Columbia in Canada. Astrid Taylor is an award-winning writer, activist, and documentary filmmaker, the co-founder of The Debt Collective, and author of several books, including The Age of Insecurity, Coming Together as Things Fall Apart, and The People's Platform, Taking Back Power and Culture in the Digital Age. Thanks so much for spending the hour with us. Naomi, start off with the title. Start off with End Times Fascism. Why you chose this?
15: Well, first of all, thank you for having us here, Amy. It's great to be launching the book on Democracy Now! It just came out this morning, as you said, and I think we have a long tradition of launching books together. So we decided to call it End Times Fascism because we're trying to understand what is the same and what is different about our moment of far-right extremism. I mean, we know that far-right parties with lineages to the fascists of the 20th century are rising to power in around the world. I mean, we just saw a fateful election in a German state, the first time the far right has won an election since the Second World War. We're seeing very, very disturbing polls in France, for instance. And we're seeing more and more open fascist expressions in the United States from very powerful people in government and in tech. But we don't believe that this is simply a rerun. We don't believe that history repeats on a loop. We believe that we're in something more like a sequel, where the logics of fascism, which are the logics of dehumanization, of othering, of racial supremacy and hierarchy, are now being applied in a time of global existential crisis. This is not news to Democracy Now! Listeners and viewers that we live in a time of climate breakdown and collapse. We have tools like nuclear weapons that were not known to Hitler and Mussolini, that have the ability to inflict apocalyptic levels of violence that were beyond their reach. Fascism always emerges during times of systemic crises, and it actually emerges as a way to protect capitalism from systemic change. So if we think about 20th century fascism in Europe after the First World War, there was a rising socialist response to the wreckage of the First World War, then to the Great Depression. And fascism rises up. We call it capitalism's threat response, or capitalism with bared teeth, to make sure that all of that popular public anger is pivoted towards the scapegoat. So in our time, as we see these global crises that could lead to systemic change, or there can be this, what we're calling end times fascist response, that says, let it burn. And now it's a fight for who's going to survive the future. Now it's about building, as you saw in that film that we were fortunate to work with a great team of filmmakers on, it's about building the bunkers and the rocket ships and the escape hatches. For religious end timers, it's literally about the bunker in the sky. It's about the idea of the rapture. But that is almost like a template for these more secular stories that are also a kind of a rapture, but we call it in the book a wealth rapture. If you've got resources, you can rapture yourself away from the impacts of those threats that we are all in. So that's why we call it End Times Fascism. It hasn't won yet. And the reason we wrote the book is because people are fighting back. And we think if we're able to look at this very frightening reality with clear eyes, the more it is exposed to the light, the less popular it is, because in fact, most people cherish our one and only home and want to stay and want to make it better.
1: Naomi, how is this different, for example, if from the 1950s and 60s, when at the height of the Cold War, there were Americans, especially upper class Americans, building bomb shelters, convinced that there was going to be a nuclear war, and the rest of the population eventually began to organize in an anti-nuclear movement that peaked in the 1980s and that led really to capitalism being forced to restrain itself to some degree in terms of arms control treaties. Why is this different than back then?
15: Well, Juan, I guess it's different because the people we're calling end times fascists are systematically dismantling that precise international infrastructure. One of the things that all those three factions all agree on, whether it's the religious fundamentalists, the tech extremists that we heard from in that video, or the ethno-nationalists, they don't agree on everything. But they all agree they want to get rid of the United Nations. They all believe that that is the sort of antichrist of their story. Sometimes they literally call it the antichrist. And that chapter that you're describing, which is we write about in the book, Juan, and I would actually love Astra to bring Astra into the conversation, because she went pretty deep into this research on the history of bunkering in the United States and how people shifted the tide, because we actually think that's a really inspiring story that we need to know better. Can I bring in Astra? My
1: sure.
15: Incredible co-author.
16: Hey, thank you so much again. Thanks for having us. I mean, yeah, it is, you know, very quickly in the 1950s, the government policy was to encourage people to build their own bomb shelters in their backyard. And that was the response to the nuclear threat. And only around 1%, 2% of households did that, in part because people revolted at the idea of protecting themselves and letting their neighbors perish. And there was a massive debate in magazines like Time Magazine, Life Magazine, that was around the idea of gunning thy neighbor. And people said, we don't want to do that. We don't want to be hiding in a hole in the ground with guns pointing outwards and turning the people we care about away. And that is part of the genesis of the movement for nuclear disarmament. And, you know, it was ordinary people who put the right solution on the table, which is, let's get rid of nuclear bombs. Let's not turn on each other and bunker down. And there's a lesson in that for today.
15: I mean, it's so interesting, because what they understood at the time is, like, either you bunker, either you just protect you and yours, or you get at the root cause of the crisis and you say, actually, we can't live with these weapons, right? It's too dangerous.
16: Yeah.
15: And, you know, as you both know, the nuclear disarmament movement had tremendous successes. In many ways, we argue that in the book that it was a victim of its own success, because many people in the disarmament movement believed that they had won so many victories that now the people in charge were just going to finish the job, because so many thousands of nuclear warheads were successfully disarmed and it seemed like there was a new era. And you know, the majority of the stockpiles were disarmed, but not enough. And now there is a rearming, and AI is being embedded in the nuclear arsenal, which is why at the end of the book we call for a triple disarmament movement. And in fact, Juan, we have something that you might be interested in, which a new coinage in the book, which is the Stephen Miller test. And basically, the argument that we're making is that eventually, the most powerful tools, the most powerful weapons will meet the worst people in the world. And if you don't want those tools to find themselves in the hands of Stephen Miller, then the tools should not exist. And that applies to nuclear weapons, it applies to AI, it applies to the wealth concentration itself, which we believe should be now understood as a WMD, that this level of wealth that has accumulated at the top of our economy has itself become a weapon of mass destruction. And so we need to be disarming the wealth bombs, the tech bombs, and of course, the bomb bombs. But because we are now seeing that these very dangerous, completely immoral people who seem to have such a casual attitude, and we see this from Donald Trump's most recent posts, just a kind of shrug in the face of apocalypse, they exert a magnetic pull towards one another.
1: Yeah, and I wanted to follow up and ask either one of you if you want to answer this, because I did read the book in the last couple of days and really found it to be tremendously well written. At the same time, though, there were some concerns I had. For instance, there's very little mention of the rise of a multipolar world, of how the rise of East Asia, especially the shift of the world's industrial working class to China, Vietnam, India, Indonesia, Bangladesh, along with Brazil and Mexico, that's, in the view of many, that's the single biggest impediment to U.S. economic dominance of the capitalist markets expansion. And that's also the biggest threat that many of these end timers, as you label them, are concerned about. They're concerned about China, yet China and its impact on U.S. hegemony and capitalism is not mentioned at all in the book.
15: Well, I think that the threat of China is really, really central to the unimpeded AI rollout. It's really the only argument they have, and we do write about that in the book. But you're right, it's not the central focus of the book. We are more focused on the United States and the way in particular this is being pushed through Latin America, because we think there, and Europe, but the threat of the multipolar world, I do think is central, because the only argument that Donald Trump really has in the face of the threats that are now being articulated from inside the House, from inside the companies, is but China. If we don't build it, they will. And it's completely untrue that deregulated AI has to be built the way it's being built, or else China will build it. China is much more open to regulating these technologies to the multilateral rules within the multilateral system. It's the U.S. that has been blowing up these agreements. And, you know, when the doomsday clock was reset this year, it was it's always pretty harrowing, but this year it was particularly so. They moved it forward 4 seconds. And describe not just the threats, whether it was biological weapons, nuclear weapons, AI, but the way the U.S. government under Donald Trump was going after all of the international agreements that governments like China had been a party to, and just saying we don't need them. So it's the tools and the dismantling of any attempt to constrain those tools.
16: It's also about the narrative that the people in power are telling themselves. And I think, you know, we're tracking how there's a certain embrace of apocalyptic narrative, of Armageddon, of the end times, that, you know, doesn't, every government in the world doesn't have that narrative, right? It's something that's very powerful in certain branches of the United States political class, in Israel, in parts of Latin America. So we're not saying that it applies to every country around the entire world. And so that's one reason that isn't sent. There are some, you know, very powerful international players that aren't central to the thesis.
17: Astra and Naomi, you write about Peter Thiel saying, quote, "Today, a staggering number of his former colleagues and acolytes occupy powerful positions in every part of the Trump administration. The most consequential of them is J.D. Vance." If you can explain, who is Peter Thiel? What does it mean to have his inner circle populating the inner circle of the United States? And talk about all of these figures that are so much in the news now, that were standing behind President Trump during his inauguration, people who were opposed to him before, who took him off their platforms. I mean, we're talking about people like Jeff Bezos, people like Mark Zuckerberg and others.
16: Yes. Peter Thiel is a powerful billionaire and venture capitalist who has been in Silicon Valley for a long time. He's part of the PayPal mafia. So he founded PayPal with David Sachs, who was Trump's former AI and crypto czar, and also Elon Musk, of course, who is now the president of SpaceX. Everybody will know him. Peter Thiel is quite interesting because he's been on the far right very proudly for a long time, since he was an undergraduate at Stanford, when he and David Sachs actually wrote a book against political correctness. And he has been on the vanguard of being very much against democracy, very quasi-libertarian, but now just explicitly authoritarian, and has written things like, you know, democracy and freedom are incompatible. He was one of the first figures in Silicon Valley to come out for Trump in 2015. And as we write in the book, and as you said, many of his protégés are now in positions of power. And the most influential one is J.D. Vance. J.D. Vance has written about how his life changed when he saw Peter Thiel give a lecture. And this lecture inspired Vance to go to Silicon Valley to become a venture capitalist, not a very illustrious one. And that's where he met critical figures who would fund his political rise, including Thiel, who gave what was a record-breaking donation of $15 million and kind of launched and made possible Vance's bid to become a senator of Ohio. And it was Peter Thiel who also brokered the meeting at Mar-a-Lago where Vance was able to apologize for calling Donald Trump Hitler. So Vance is, of course, one of those figures who used to be opposed
17: Explain
16: to...
17: Explain that Vance
16: Yeah,
17: had.
16: Vance was once, you know, he was once for green energy. He was against Donald Trump, who he said misleads people and offers empty promises like building a wall, you know, which won't actually improve people's lives. But he's also quite an opportunist, and Peter Thiel brokered peace among those two, and now we know Vance is the VC VP. J.D. Vance is also critical in our book because he is who helped bring together the AI industry and Donald Trump. So we remember from Donald Trump's first term that he was against big tech. He was railing against big tech all the time. Thanks to J.D. Vance, who hosted a dinner at David Sachs' house, Trump got on the AI train, and it was a fundraiser, but it was also a pitch session. And Vance's Silicon Valley brethren told Donald Trump that AI would be good for the economy, but it would be very good for the fossil fuel sector. And now we see that the Trump administration is all in on AI and not much else. So when we, you know, look at the famous image of the second Trump inauguration, we see all those tech execs given their front seats and they're lined up. You know, our position is that it was the AI, it is the promise of generative AI eating the economy that actually turned them fascist and caused this incredible alliance with the Trump regime that we're seeing.
15: Yeah, that alliance has served them incredibly well. It has produced the first trillionaire. It has produced companies that are claiming valuations roughly equivalent to the entire U.S. economy. And what they wanted from Donald Trump was exactly what they got, a frontier. You know, you hear this phrase used all the time now, frontier AI. But if you think about what a frontier is a wild west. It has no rules. And what they were upset about under the last administration was that there were some, you know, not radical, very simple rules like you have to label deep fakes, guardrails against precisely the scenarios that they're now talking about in terms of integration with weapon systems, and the prospect of a rogue AI. So all of this was on the table years ago. There were discussions at the United Nations. It's interesting that they're always using China as the boogeyman of why they have to roll out AI without rules. China has many more rules regulating AI than the United States has, you know, including rules around not allowing children to have these like personal relationships with AI where there's confusion about whether or not you're talking to a friend or a robot or a therapist or whatever it is. So first of all, that's a lie. And that's just the fact that people are not educated about what China is doing that is allowing people to fall for this line of like, oh, no, if we don't do it, China will. They just simply don't know how China is regulating this. But one of the things I've been thinking about is, and we have to be aware of how active this push was for the frontier, because now, of course, these CEOs are all coming forward and saying, please regulate us. We'll regulate ourselves. We know we need to be regulated, as if they weren't the ones who not only demanded this Wild West frontier, but bankrolled it and created this strategic alliance with Donald Trump so that he would deliver it to them. And now they're realizing, okay, maybe we've gone too far and we have to look more credible. And Donald Trump is going, no way. Why is he saying no way? Because he has tanked the entire U.S. economy. And the only thing he has going for him is the AI stock bubble. And he's terrified of this bubble bursting all over him before the midterm elections or before the next presidential. He also is very invested in it personally, right? He's richer than he's ever been because of the rampant corruption of this administration, the money he's made from crypto, but also many different ways that he and his family are invested in AI. So that's why he's doing these frantic things like calling Jensen Huang on stage to say, don't worry, we're not going to do anything. But if you'll allow me, I was really struck because there's this myth, you know, these sort of parables of the technology slipping out of the hands of the men who built it, right? The Sorcerer's Apprentice, Frankenstein, creating a monster, right? And that's the myth that they're all telling. Oh, no, we've created this powerful monster. It's out of our hands, and now it's going to destroy us. I would argue that that myth really is coming true, but the monster is not AI, Amy. It's Donald Trump. They created Donald Trump. He is their monster. He's out of control, and he just won't stop. And they're like, wait a minute, maybe it's going too fast.
17: We're going to break and then come back to this discussion. Naomi Klein and Astra Taylor are co-authors of the new book out today, End Times Fascism and the Fight for the Living World. We'll continue our conversation in 30 seconds.

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1: Per CRCKY, these are some things you should do.
2: Complete a plan so that your family and friends know what to do if you are not there. Get an immigration checkup with an attorney.
0: Educate yourself. Only a search warrant written by a court and signed by a judge gives ICE the right to enter your house and search your property.
1: The warrant must have the correct name of the person or property, the right address, and the search must be done during the time written on the warrant.
2: Be aware that an arrest warrant does not give ICE the right to enter or search your property. You can refuse to let in an officer who only has an arrest warrant.
0: If you entered the country more than 2 years ago, carry paperwork that proves it or have photos of them. If you have an I-94 form which shows a departure date in the future, make sure you carry a copy of it in your wallet.
1: If you have an unexpired employment authorization card, make sure you have a copy of it in your wallet.
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0: 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This is Democracy Now!, democracynow.org, The War and Peace Report. I'm Amy Goodman with Juan Gonzalez. We're spending the hour with Naomi Klein and Astra Taylor, co-authors of the new book, End Times Fascism and the Fight for the Living World. I want to go back to the video that was released in conjunction with the book.
1: On a mountaintop in the dead of winter, a group of faithful men gathered an audience to share their vision. They had seen a gleaming city bathed in golden light. The city would be filled with buildings so beautiful they would seem to float above the earth as if descended from heaven. Their vision already had a name.
2: New Gaza.
3: So let's see if these things work. They never usually work.
1: The mountaintop in question was the resort town of Davos. The faithful men presenting their vision were U.S. real estate moguls Jared Kushner and Steve Witkoff.
4: Well, this is a very exciting day. See, I'm a real estate person at heart, and it's all about location. Look at this beautiful piece of property.
3: Let's just plan for catastrophic success.
1: Out of the horrors of a live stream genocide, an exclusive paradise was about to emerge fully formed.
3: We've already started removing the rubble and doing some of the demolition.
0: Part of the video that was released with the book, End Times Fascism and the Fight for the Living World. It's by Naomi Klein and Astra Taylor. I want to talk about Gaza right now. I mean, we're coming off of, in Venice right now, you have two Israeli filmmakers, Rachel Soar and Yuval Abraham, who just came out with a film called Naza. And now members of the Israeli government are threatening to take away their citizenship. And it was based on the commentary of high-level Israeli officials, unnamed, talking about the killing in Gaza deliberately. Naomi Klein.
5: Yeah, and the use of AI to do so. I actually haven't seen the film. I'm definitely looking to see it. But it underlines what we already know, thanks to Palestinian journalists at a huge personal cost in the documenting of a live stream genocide.
0: Over 250 of them killed in this last 2 years.
5: And, you know, as we say in the film, this is the story that the Trump administration is telling, is that out of apocalypse, there will be this paradise. There will be what they're calling New Gaza. We begin the book with it because it is such a extreme distillation of the story, and I believe it's the most dangerous story ever told. It's a biblical story. It's deeply encoded in our culture, whether we're religious or not. And the story is, first comes the flood, first comes the apocalypse, first comes the mass death. And out of the mass death, the great cleansing, the fury of God, comes the golden city, the paradise for the chosen few. And that story, which, you know, it's the story of the flood and the ark, it's told in its most violent form in the book of Revelation. For people who believe in it literally, it has confused the difference between bad and good. It's kind of flipped the switch, where when we see the things in our world that should be warning us, telling us we need to act. We are in a time of crisis. It's an emergency, whether it's climate disasters, whether it's COVID, that things are breaking down. That what is seen instead are signs. Oh, no. What it means is that we're entering the end times. And while that may be bad for many people, it's actually very good for the chosen few. So, yeah, that's why we started with this myth of New Gaza. There is no paradise that is coming out of the apocalypse in Gaza. But that is the story that the Trump administration is telling. It's a privatized paradise that they're proposing to build. They're using this kind of biblical narrative, but of course it's all for profit because it's the Trump administration. They want to build luxury condominiums over a mass grave. And you saw there that it's a literal story. We do think that the Board of Peace is significant in the sort of evolution of the privatization of the state. The fact that the Trump administration is not just attacking the United Nations and defunding the United Nations, but trying to replace the United Nations with something called the Board of Peace, which Trump would be head of for life, that they would control, that they would give themselves immunity. And this is, you know, part of what we mean by bunkering, by escaping. It's like they see the state as a mine site. They see like the United States as a place that they can extract from, not just extract wealth and resources, and we're watching them do that, but also extract other things that matter to them, like legal immunity, right? I mean, the Board of Peace gives them that. So that's why we start with that. And it brings together these different parts of the coalition, because there are, religious extremists, both Christian Zionists and Messianic Jews, who really do believe that Gaza, Iran, mean that the Messiah is coming, like the more violent, the better. And you've covered on the show, you know, officers in the U.S. military lodging complaints that their officers are telling them that they should welcome apocalyptic levels of violence in Iran because it means that Jesus is returning. But it's not just the religious extremists. It's also the secular versions of this story. We don't think Trump believes in the biblical version of this story, but we do believe he believes in a kind of a wealth rapture. And when you see those AI-generated images of New Gaza and Trump sharing them, you can see how these stories have distorted his brain.
6: Astrid, in the little time we have left, I'm wondering if you could talk a little bit about the resistance movements, the people's movements against this growing fascism, and also perhaps deal with some of the critiques of Marxists like John Bellamy Foster, who basically insists that the fascist movement in the United States is the mass base of it is really the middle class, those people driven out by the Walmarts and the Targets from small businesses and franchisees and others who have been driven down by the growth of these top-end monopoly capitalists and who are now turned to a fascist movement for their salvation.
7: Well, I think, you know, to answer the first part, the second part first, I mean, fascism is always a movement of the injured powerful. It is a movement that creates vertical solidarity between political and corporate elites and people who are not the worst off, but feel that they've lost status, and directs their sense of insecurity downwards further towards vulnerable scapegoats, towards immigrants, towards trans kids, towards feminists, instead of upwards at the oligarchs and the politicians. You know, and so that's how we understand Elon Musk buying X, or what was Twitter, right, is that it was a way for him to control a media ecosystem and help direct that rage downwards at the left and at the vulnerable, instead of letting it be harnessed towards people like him. So I think that that's right. If, you know, fascism creates what we call a vertical solidarity to protect capitalism, to protect the status quo. So that's certainly true of fascism in the past. It's certainly true today. What we have to do to build the resistance is create that horizontal solidarity, right? To not scapegoat the vulnerable, to find, to build our own coalition, and find our own unusual bedfellows. And I think you see that in the resistance to fascism that's growing in the United States and around the world. You know, one thing, you know, Naomi said this, the people we're tracking, end times fascism is not a coherent ideology necessarily. It's not a monolith, right? It's a fractious alliance of these three groups, the religious end timers, the tech accelerationists, the ethno-nationalists. But what they have in common is the sense that things are going to be increasingly unstable. We say that they're both building their arcs and they're causing the floods, right? They're accelerating collapse. They've decided to just bring it on and abandon this shared world and their various fantasies of a bunkered nation or you know, ascending to heaven or the digital cloud. So the resistance fundamentally needs to be grounded in a desire to stay here on Earth, to commit to this place. We describe them at one point in the book as traitors to creation, and we don't use that word traitors lightly. You know, we're saying they're not traitors to the flag or the nation, but actually to life on Earth, to our shared humanity, our shared planet. And I think we see that commitment to what we call here-ness in the book, in the movement against data centers that is sweeping the nation, in the resistance to ICE, where people are saying, no, I'm going to defend my community and defend my neighbors, and people standing up you know, fighting for labor rights, which fascists are always attacking, fighting for the environment, fighting against detention centers. And so we see the resistance growing all over the world. But I think that the data center revolt is a main one for us because it really draws new lines and shows people, is bringing people together who, you know, a year ago or a couple of years ago might have been fighting over culture war issues. And now they're saying, whoa, actually, we have a lot in common because there's a class of people who actually want to replace us with robots. Maybe we should be on the side of humanity against the machines.
5: Including those small business people, Juan, who you're referring to, and this is why it really is an opportunity to form those new alliances, because Donald Trump has betrayed many of the people who did vote for him the first time. The trouble, of course, is that many powerful Democrats are also taking money from the large tech companies, and so are not willing to harvest what has been called by, you know, a comedian in, I believe it was Madison, the most bipartisan issue since beer is the opposition to these tech companies. But in order to gain political advantage from that huge bipartisan issue, you have to be willing to go against your donors or not take their money in the first place.
6: And Naomi, the business model of these AI fascists, if they were to be able to prevail, throw millions of people out of work, how will they make the money? Because obviously Henry Ford back in the day, the days of the early monopoly capitalism, believed you had to give workers a living wage so they could consume the products that you produced.
5: Well, I'm not sure it's all that thought through. I think that they think they're mainly going to be selling products to other businesses in the short term. But this is why, one, it is a bubble and it is a process of extraction. And the bubble is rigged to explode all over working people and their pensions right now.
7: Yeah, I think they also think that they'll make a lot of money hooking up with the government and the military. I mean, there's a quote from Alex Karp, who's a colleague of Peter Thiel, CEO of Palantir, and you know, he said, we quote him in the book saying, you know, if these tech companies...
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1: Per the ACLU, if the police or ICE are at your home, stay calm and keep the door closed.
2: Ask if they are immigration agents and what they are there for. 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
1: Don't lie or produce any false documents. Don't sign anything without speaking with a lawyer first.
2: Do not open your door unless ICE shows you a judicial search or arrest warrant naming a person in your address and or areas to be searched at your address.
0: If they don't produce a warrant, keep the door closed. State, I do not consent to your entry.
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2: 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I wish to speak to a lawyer as soon as possible.
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1: Per the ACLU, if the police or ICE are at your home, stay calm and keep the door closed.
2: Ask if they're immigration agents and what they're there for. Ask the agent or officer to show you a badge or identification through the window or peephole.
0: Ask if they have a warrant signed by a judge. If they say they do, ask them to slide it under the door or hold it up to a window so you can inspect it.
1: Don't lie or produce any false documents. Don't sign anything without speaking with a lawyer first.
2: Do not open your door unless ICE shows you a judicial search or arrest warrant naming a person in your address and or areas to be searched at your address.
0: If they don't produce a warrant, keep the door closed. State, I do not consent to your entry.
1: If agents force their way in, do not resist.
2: 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I am exercising my right to remain silent. I wish to speak to a lawyer as soon as possible.
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2: Per the ACLU, if the police or ICE are at your home, stay calm and keep the door closed. Opening the door does not give them permission to come inside, but it is safer to speak to ICE through the door.
3: You have the right to remain silent, even if the officer has a warrant.
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2: 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But a warrant of removal / deportation form I-205 does not allow officers to enter a home without consent.
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3: 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If you are in custody or detained by the police, do not discuss your immigration status or criminal records with anybody other than your attorney.
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2: By the ACLU, if police agents ask you about your immigration status, keep calm, don't run, argue, resist, or obstruct the officer, even if you believe your rights are being violated.
1: Keep your hands where the police can see them. Don't lie about your status or provide false documents. You have the right to remain silent and do not have to discuss your immigration or citizenship status with police, immigration agents, or other officials.
2: Anything you tell an officer can later be used against you in immigration court. If you are not a U.S. citizen and an immigration agent requests your immigration papers, you must show them if you have them with you.
1: If an immigration agent asks if they can search you, you have the right to say no. Agents do not have the right to search you or your belongings without your consent or probable cause.
2: If you are over 18 years of age, carry your papers with you at all times. If you do not have them, tell the officer that you want to remain silent or that you want to consult a lawyer before answering any questions.
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1: Welcome to Commonwealth Corner, where we cover the week's legislative updates, district dialogue, and policy deep dives. I'm your host, Vanessa Grossel, your state representative, covering parts of Fayette and Scott counties. 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The legislature continued preparing for the 2027 regular session with four interim joint committees, one statutory committee, and two subcommittees meeting to hear updates and discuss issues. Chief on the agenda was harnessing data and information to make the state's Medicaid program more effective at helping Kentuckians get healthier and efficient in investing taxpayer dollars to help those who are truly eligible. Lawmakers then took the legislative process to the people at the end of August with a series of meetings at the Kentucky State Fair. At the fair, discussions focused on agriculture, the fair's impact on the Commonwealth, and tourism and economic development investments. In the Medicaid Oversight and Advisory Board, members received an overview of Aetna's Supporting Kentucky Youth Managed Care Specialty Health Plan, which serves youth in Kentucky's child welfare and juvenile justice systems. Presenters highlighted the program's goals and successes in family engagement, community connection, keeping youth close to home, behavioral health, and well child visits. Legislators then heard about Children's Alliance Independent Provider Association's value-based partnership with Aetna, which brings providers together to increase access to and improve the quality of behavioral health services for Kentucky's at-risk children and families. The presentation covered participating providers, quality measures, and key results. In the Healthcare Transparency Dashboard Subcommittee, legislators heard from the Cabinet for Health and Family Services about the data it collects and how it can be used to help make policy decisions. They also learned about Medicaid dashboards and partnerships that help bring different sources of health data together. Members then heard how Florida developed its health plan transparency dashboard, including how it chose the numbers and benchmarks used to measure performance. The meeting wrapped up with an overview of public dashboards created by the Legislative Research Commission's Office of Health Data Analytics, which give the public a clearer look at Kentucky's healthcare data. In the Waiver Waitlist Management Subcommittee, lawmakers first received an update on 1915C home and community-based services, waiver enrollment, and waitlist data, including how many people on a waitlist are already waiting for another waiver or already have a slot allocated in another waiver. Members then learned about Louisiana's waiver waitlist management system, known as Screening for Urgency of Need, that prioritizes people for HCBS waiver opportunities based on urgency of need, considering factors such as current support needs, sustainability of existing supports, and potential consequences if additional supports are unavailable. In the Interim Joint Committee on Agriculture, legislators received an update on the Kentucky State Fair, including its role in promoting Kentucky agriculture and giving farmers, producers, and agricultural organizations an opportunity to showcase their work. The fair also provides educational opportunities for families and visitors and helps highlight the importance of agriculture to Kentucky's economy and communities. Members also received the University of Kentucky College of Agriculture's 2025 Kentucky Tobacco Research and Development Center annual report. In the Interim Joint Committee on Licensing, Occupations, and Administrative Regulations, members were updated by the Kentucky Lottery Corporation on key milestones and accomplishments during fiscal year 2026. In fiscal year 2026, the lottery transferred a record $19.2 million to the Commonwealth to support scholarships and grant programs. Members also adopted a proposed administrative regulation establishing licensure requirements for the operation, services, and facility specifications of freestanding birthing centers in Kentucky. This regulation implements House Bill 90 from the 2025 regular session. In the Interim Joint Committee on Economic Development and Workforce Investment and the Interim Joint Committee on Tourism, Small Business, and Information Technology, lawmakers on those two committees met jointly and heard about the transformation of a former landfill into the Waterfront Botanical Gardens and how the project has created a unique community asset while bringing new opportunities for education, recreation, and tourism. Members also heard about the economic impact of conservation and outdoor recreation at Brakes Interstate Park, including how the park draws visitors to Eastern Kentucky and supports local businesses and communities. As always, I can be reached anytime through the toll-free message line in Frankfort at 1-800-372-7181. You can also contact me via email at vanessa.grossel@kylegislature.gov and keep track through the Kentucky Legislature's website at legislature.ky.gov. This past week, we commemorated 25 years of remembrance regarding the September 11th, 2001 attacks on America and the hope of a better future. As the workday was just beginning on the morning of September 11th, our nation was changed forever. At 8:46 a.m., five hijackers flew American Airlines Flight 11 into the North Tower of the World Trade Center in New York City, instantly killing everyone on board and many people in the building. 17 minutes later, another five hijackers on board United Airlines Flight 175 crashed their plane into the South Tower of the World Trade Center, murdering more Americans. The death toll continued to increase when the Pentagon was hit by American Airlines Flight 77 at 9:37 a.m. Soon after, the final hijacked plane, United Airlines Flight 93, crashed in a field in Pennsylvania and killed everyone on board. Flight 93 passengers rushed the cockpit to regain control of the plane, forcing the hijackers to crash land the plane before they breached the cockpit door. In their choice to be brave in their final moments, a choice made by many Americans that day, they prevented what was likely going to be another attack in Washington, D.C. In less than 2 hours, hundreds of Americans were dead and thousands injured. The final death count would reach nearly 3,000, including American children and adults, as well as many foreign workers at the World Trade Center. Unsuspecting plane passengers, pedestrians in New York City, and office workers at the Pentagon and World Trade Center died that day. Hundreds of first responders sacrificed their lives while trying to save others. For a moment, the nation stood still, not knowing what the day meant for our future. How do you respond to the largest attack on U.S. soil? However, the American spirit, it's resilient. And while it was shaken that day, it was not broken. American resolve was only strengthened as a result of the attacks. Patriotism surged as the anger and sadness surrounding the events strengthened Americans in their love of country. Then something happened that the terrorists never imagined would. The evil of that day drew us together in a way unseen since the very revolution that founded our nation. Such patriotism and unity have faded in the 25 years since the 9/11 attacks. Our country seems more divided than ever, but I do not believe that tragedy is necessary for a country to come together, for our identity as Americans is our greatest bond. America has endured through its highest and lowest points of history. The American dream of achieving success is intertwined with our desire for success as a country. There is hope for a safer and more united future if we choose the pursuit of excellence for ourselves and our fellow Americans. The pain of the anniversary of 9/11 serves as a reminder for us to work to protect our future. Every year we pause to reflect on this horrific day. We remember the innocent lives lost. We honor those who sacrificed themselves for the safety of strangers. We recognize the survivors who carry not only traumatic memories, but in some cases, lifelong illness from toxin exposure. Firefighters across the nation will climb 110 flights of stairs in memory of the 343 New York City Fire Department firefighters who died in the attacks, and the families of 9/11 victims gathered at the memorial in New York City to read their names aloud. Schools stopped their morning activities for a moment of silence, and the attacks on September 11th, 2001 can never be forgotten. In your remembrance of this day, I hope that you will pray for the families and friends of those who lost their lives. A day that was a national tragedy for most of the country is still deeply personal for them. For their sake and the future of our nation, we must never forget. As always, I can be reached anytime through the toll-free message line in Frankfurt at 1-800-372-7181. You can also contact me via email at vanessa.grossel@kylegislature.gov and keep track through the Kentucky Legislature's website at legislature.ky.gov. Childhood has changed, but our responsibility has not. Earlier this year, 96 members of the Kentucky House of Representatives stood together to protect Kentucky's children by voting for House Bill 227. The measure took aim at addictive online features incorporated by technology companies who placed profit over safety. Its provisions would have required age restrictions on content, expanded parental monitoring features, and strengthened age verification protocols. In other words, it would have curbed features like doom scrolling, autoplay, and empowered parents to have the tools they need to monitor and manage their child's use of social media. While the measure did not receive a vote in the Senate, many of those provisions will now become reality as part of a historic multi-billion-dollar settlement reached by Kentucky, 47 other states, and Meta, the parent company of Facebook and Instagram. It comes on the heels of a lawsuit states filed alleging that Meta intentionally designed its platforms with addictive features and knowingly exposed children to serious mental harms. We'll be right back after this message.
2: 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MediaLex is grateful to Founder Circle members John and Laurel Caddo for their generous investment in our mission, a level of exceptional giving that reflects the spirit of our founder and community champion, Deborah Hensley.
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1: 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We were discussing the historic multi-billion dollar settlement reached by Kentucky and 47 other states and Meta, the parent company of Facebook and Instagram. The settlement is one of the largest state consumer protection settlements in our nation's history and is the result of a great deal of work by Attorney General Russell Coleman and his staff. The case went to trial, but the expected 6 to 8 week trial ended after just 1 week when the parties reached a settlement. The overall settlement is expected to be somewhere between $17 and $18 billion, with Kentucky set to receive approximately $358 million. Because the legislature is the only branch of government given the constitutional authority to allocate the state's resources, the Kentucky General Assembly will ultimately determine the best use of these funds. I believe we will follow the same pattern of responsible spending we have used over the past 10 years, ensuring that every dollar is invested in a way that benefits our children and strengthens their future. While lawmakers are already discussing potential plans, we also celebrate another part of the settlement that strengthened protections for minors, including time limits on social media use, blocking access between midnight and 6 a.m., stronger age verification, greater control over content shown to minors, and stronger parental controls. These provisions, in part, mirror those of House Bill 227, but I still expect an updated version of the bill to include more protections when we convene in January. In the meantime, Meta has stated that it hopes other major social media platforms, including TikTok and YouTube, will adopt similar safety measures so protections are consistent across platforms. This settlement is great news and a major step. However, the work is far from over, and now a great deal of it lies with parents, guardians, and other adults in a child's life. We have to remember that we are the adults, and we are ultimately responsible for how long a child scrolls, who they text, and what they download. We can say no, and we can and should be reading texts, opening apps, and monitoring them. Excuse me. We know we will probably never return to the days when kids could ride their bikes around the neighborhood until the streetlights came on, checking in with their parents only when it was time for dinner. The world has changed and technology has changed with it. However, our responsibility has not. We have to protect children from predators, whether those predators are real or virtual, and whether they are after a child's safety, their money, or their personal information. The threats may look different today, but the need to protect our children is just as important as it has ever been. As always, I can be reached anytime through the toll-free message line in Frankfurt at 1-800-372-7181. You can also contact me via email at vanessa.grossel@kylegislature.gov. Less than a week after a March of Dimes study brought attention to the fact that almost half of Kentucky's 120 counties are classified as maternity care deserts, state regulations were approved to clear the way for freestanding birthing centers that will provide expectant mothers with another option. According to the study, mothers in these areas travel up to 3 times farther for maternal care. Also, more than 100,000 Kentucky women live more than half an hour from labor and delivery services offered in traditional hospital settings. It does not take an expert to see that this has an impact on the health of both the mother and the child. When a mother has to travel hours to receive care, that distance can create real challenges, particularly for families in rural communities. It can mean missed work, additional childcare costs, long drives late in pregnancy, and added stress during what should be an exciting time for a family. That is why expanding access to maternal care has to be about more than simply counting the number of hospitals or doctors we have. It also means looking at whether Kentucky families have meaningful choices when it comes to where and how they receive care. That is what makes a recent step forward in Kentucky's healthcare system so important. New regulations implementing legislation passed by the General Assembly now establish a framework for freestanding birthing centers in the Commonwealth. After years without a freestanding birthing center operating in Kentucky, this creates a path for providers interested in bringing this option back to our state. Freestanding birthing centers are not intended to replace hospitals, and they are not the right setting for every pregnancy. They are designated to serve women with medically uncomplicated, low-risk pregnancies and can provide prenatal, labor, delivery, and postpartum care. In other words, they provide another option. For some women, a hospital is exactly where they want to be. Others may prefer a more home-like setting with a different approach to labor and delivery. Some may want a middle ground between a hospital and a home birth. Families should have the opportunity to make those decisions in consultation with their healthcare providers. For years, one of the biggest barriers to opening a smaller freestanding birthing center was Kentucky's Certificate of Need process. The legislation passed by the General Assembly removed that barrier for centers with four or fewer beds. That change does not mean lowering standards for care. The new regulations establish requirements for licensing and operation, including staffing, patient care, emergency preparedness, and coordination with other health care providers. Those safeguards are important. Expanding access should never mean compromising the safety of mothers or babies. There is also a larger lesson here about how we approach healthcare in Kentucky. Improving access will require more than one solution. We need hospitals, physicians, nurses, midwives, and other healthcare professionals. We need to look at how we recruit and retain these providers, particularly in rural areas. And we need to consider transportation and other barriers that can make it difficult for families to get care. And we need to be willing to consider new models that can safely meet the needs of Kentucky families. The adoption of these regulations is not the finish line. It is the beginning of a process that could allow interested providers to move forward with plans to establish centers in communities across the Commonwealth. That could eventually mean more families receive maternity care closer to home. It could mean fewer long trips across Kentucky or into neighboring states. Also, it could give more women the ability to choose a setting that fits their needs while receiving care from qualified professionals. This is another step toward making sure that where a Kentucky family lives does not determine where they can access care they need, improving the quality of life from Paducah to Pikeville and all points in between. As always, I can be reached anytime through the toll-free message line in Frankfort at 1-800-372-7181. You can also email me at vanessa.grossel@kylegislature.gov and keep track of our work at legislature.ky.gov. Well, August is behind us, but the third week in August provided lawmakers with a busy schedule and a great deal of good discussion about the issues facing our Commonwealth, from local government and elections to healthcare, veterans, families, and children. Lawmakers continued examining ways to address the needs of Kentuckians and prepare for the work ahead. Members also reviewed important updates on the state's pension systems, capital projects, and economic development investments. Here is just a look at some of the key discussions from the last week. In the Interim Joint Committee on Local Government, members heard testimony on several county-related issues, including the Kentucky Association of Counties legislative and financial priorities and House Bill 557, which seeks to reshape the shared responsibility between state and counties for incarceration costs. In the Interim Joint Committee on State Government, legislators discussed several topics related to civic engagement and elections. A proposed resolution for the 2027 regular session would urge Congress to reinstate the citizenship question on the U.S. Census and base federal representation on citizen population. The 917 Society presented its efforts to provide 8th grade students with pocket U.S. constitutions and requested support for recognizing them as an educational resource through the Kentucky Department of Education. In the Interim Joint Committee on Health Services, members received an update on certified community behavioral health clinics, which provide comprehensive mental health and substance abuse services to Kentuckians. In the Interim Joint Committee on Veterans, Military Affairs, and Public Protection, lawmakers learned about the use of truck-mounted attenuator systems that have been proven to protect roadway workers, first responders, and motorists during highway incidents and work zones. Presenters highlighted the effectiveness in reducing injuries, preventing fatalities, and minimizing costly equipment damage. In the Interim Joint Committee on Families and Children, legislators learned about an administrative change used by the Ohio Department of Children and Youth to better serve children and families. The department's director discussed the department's establishment, goals, and early results, as well as how shared data supports accountability. In the Commission on Race and Access to Opportunities, members heard presentations on the Simmons College Second Chance Pell Program and received an update on the West End Opportunity Partnership. In the Public Pension Oversight Board, lawmakers received quarterly updates on the Judicial Form Retirement System and Kentucky Public Pensions Authority, which reported strong double-digit investment returns exceeding actuarial assumptions and benchmarks. In capital projects and bond oversight, members received updates on post-secondary equipment purchases, project delivery notifications, asset allocations, and property improvements. As always, I can be reached anytime through the toll-free message line in Frankfort at 1-800-372-7181. That's all I've got for this week's Commonwealth Corner. I'm Vanessa Grossel, your state representative covering Kentucky's 88th District in Lexington and Georgetown. Have a great week. Please keep in touch and follow me on social media. We'll see you next time. 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
5: If you have an unexpired employment authorization card, make sure you have a copy of it in your wallet.
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2: Welcome to Eastern Standard, produced by WEKU and Dynamics Productions. I'm Tom Martin. Thanks for joining us. This week, art in Kentucky in the forms of film, music, and performance, with Bulgarian and Korean influences, and a pair of gatherings meant to put heads together on ways to sustain art making in today's economy and ways to protect works of art and arts organizations when disaster strikes. Artists have always responded to change, but today, change is also reshaping the systems that allow art to be made, supported, exhibited, and discovered. Public funding is uncertain. Cultural institutions are reconsidering their missions and business models. And digital platforms can introduce an artist's work to enormous audiences, but visibility becomes increasingly dependent on algorithms and rapidly changing technology. Those concerns are at the center of Altered States, a statewide symposium series organized by the Great Meadows Foundation. The Central Kentucky Symposium is set for September 18th at the University of Kentucky College of Design. Jeffrey Johnson, director of the University of Kentucky School of Architecture, is Central Kentucky chair of the symposium.
3: What motivated us as organizers of these symposia was, in fact, to understand better how artists are reacting, and in some cases responding, and others even protesting the kind of conditions that we now live under. Understanding also that those conditions and forces are always changing, right? So it's not a new condition necessarily, or one that's unique to artists, but one today is, of course, very challenging, the kind of state of things, as you mentioned, from funding, support, censorship, etc. So that was kind of what motivated us with the title, you know, and we wanted to understand better how artists were working and how they'd create both a creative career and how they kind of survive within that.
2: The hope of the organizers of this symposium, Johnson tells us, is to get some answers or at least ideas about the ever-present challenge to devoting your life to making art.
3: We're hoping to learn how artists are adapting and using their creative skills to create a life that can be both creative and one that has a quality of life and one that they can afford financially, not only for their own lives and their families, but also to produce the work they'd like to produce. That in itself is really the motivating factor for this kind of topic, really was like, how are artists, designers, even architects thinking about alternative practices, and how might that creativity, through necessity sometimes, really create a kind of perhaps new paradigm?
2: Artists are increasingly expected to be fundraisers, entrepreneurs, communication specialists, digital strategists, as well as artists. What happens to the work itself when so much energy has to go into simply sustaining the career?
3: That, I think, has been a challenge for artists forever. In today's era, an artist don't necessarily have the patron or something like that, which we can say, you know, centuries ago, it was about finding a patron and patronage. In that situation, artists and creatives have to find alternative ways to make a living. And as things are changing, and being an educator, how do we actually educate artists and architects, designers, etc., to understand the business side and responsibility side of that, because it's very challenging. It's not necessarily something that is on the forefront of education, but I think it's changing because of exactly that. And I think there are alternative career paths that will provide parallel paths for artists and designers, whether it's through museum studies or curatorial studies or other things where they could still work in the field and at the same time also produce their art.
2: Altered States, the latest symposium in the Great Meadows Foundation's statewide series, is happening Friday afternoon, September 18th at the UK College of Design. Jeffrey Johnson and other organizers are asking how artists can adapt and continue making meaningful work when the economic, political, and technological conditions around them are constantly shifting. But some threats to the arts arrive more suddenly, a flood, a fire, an ice storm, or maybe a cyber attack, or a crisis that forces an organization to make difficult decisions with little warning. Less than a week after the Great Meadows Symposium, another gathering at UK will focus on preparing for those moments. Readiness Reimagined, the Arts Disaster and Crisis Preparedness Conference, takes place September 24th and 25th, and brings together people from the arts, emergency management, philanthropy, and public policy. It's the second national gathering of its kind at UK, following a sold-out inaugural event in 2024. One of the conference organizers, Dr. Leah Hamilton, joined us just before that 2024 event, and she's back with us again. Dr. Hamilton is an assistant professor of arts administration at UK and director of its Arts Emergency Management Certificate Program. Also with us is Dr. Rachel Shane, professor of arts administration at UK and co-chair of the conference. Welcome to you both.
4: Thank you. Great to be here.
2: Leah, what is arts emergency management?
5: I see it as two things. So those who are leading their arts organizations or artists that are running their own businesses have a responsibility or the opportunity to consider, how can I reduce my vulnerability to emergency and disaster events in my business or my organization? And then also, if I should say when an emergency or a disaster occurs, how can my business cope with that? What people, what relationships, what planning do I need to do to be able to respond and recover so that we can get back to normal operations? And the work that we do in the arts is very unique. So those skills and that knowledge is very specific for managing emergencies in the arts and cultural sector.
2: So let's say I'm running a small theater, a museum, or an arts nonprofit here in Kentucky. What are some risks that I might not have thought about?
5: First of all, I think it's important to think about what we mean when we say risk, because it's a combination of things. It's not only the hazards of where are we located, who is going to be in our space, but also thinking, like, what is our capacity here? What do we have in terms of resources and staff knowledge to be able to respond? And all of that coming together creates risk, and how we want to think about what might be a common risk. I think in the performing arts, we have live productions. We bring people into our spaces on a regular basis. And so a common risk is thinking about, do we have the capacity to communicate and help people if we need to respond to an emergency when everybody's in this building? So I think that's a common risk in the performing arts. And in the visual arts, we think a lot about our collections. Mm-hmm. Of course, our staff first, people always first, but also our collections. And a common risk is maybe not what we have as a large catastrophic event when we think about maybe a tornado or a flooding event, but often a common hazard is mold. So it really is a range. And sometimes those hazards may not be the more acute impact ones that we think of, but more of those slow burning hazards of financial resources.
2: Rachel, it seems fair to say that most arts organizations are consumed with getting through the day, through rehearsal, exhibition, payroll, fundraising campaigns. How difficult is it to persuade people to put the time and money into preparing for a possibility?
6: Yeah, absolutely, Tom. Before coming into higher education, I worked at a variety of different arts organizations, and not one of them had an emergency plan that I knew of. So the concept was actually completely foreign to me as well as an arts administrator. Then I met Leah at a conference where she was presenting on why arts organizations needed to be prepared for all kinds of disasters, both natural and human caused. And I remember thinking, of course. And I was an instant convert. And what struck me was how so many situations that I had dealt with while running arts organizations would have been so much easier to navigate had I done some planning in advance with the lens of emergency management. We would have been better positioned to protect our audiences, our staff, our artists, and the physical organization itself. And ultimately, I think my experience as an arts administrator is really representative of most people's experience as arts administrators, and also why preparedness can be difficult, because we're operating with very small staffs with limited resources, and we're always focused on what is immediately in front of us. So what show needs to be produced? What exhibition needs to go up? What event are we putting on? How to get everyone paid? And so emergency planning might feel important, but not urgent until it is.
2: Coming back to you, Rachel, when we say disaster, I imagine a tornado or a flood. It's probably what most people think of, but the conference uses the broader phrase disaster and crisis preparedness. And as Leah touched on, are we also talking about things like cyber attacks, loss of a building, violence, public health emergencies, financial disruption, those kinds of things?
6: All of those things. And all of that takes planning in advance to potentially mitigate. And in fact, when I heard Leah's first conference presentation on this, she was talking about a shooting that happened in an arts organization. So it isn't just the flooding, say, that we've dealt with and the tornadoes in Kentucky, but it's also about COVID-19. Every arts organization in this country, along with everyone else, had to close. And artists couldn't make a living when they couldn't work in those spaces. And so it is all of the things, and in including technological issues that we are consistently facing right now.
2: So at this conference, are possibilities like those that we've just listed, are they going to be addressed? And will there be a discussion about what to do in a situation like that?
5: Yes, it really goes through a spectrum of crises, as Rachel was mentioning, that it's a crisis really can be any disruption to your operations. And there will be discussions for artists. I'm thinking specifically about

0: receiving the news and thinking, how can I help? I'm an artist or I'm an arts manager. I work for, you know, taking care of collections as a preservationist or conservator. And there are some really wonderful sessions on disaster recovery, how artists, how conservators can go into these communities that have been impacted using their specialized knowledge and help build some recovery strategies through their medium.
1: Well, I know one of the issues that you're going to be looking at is what researchers call compounding or cascading hazards. Explain for us what that means.
0: Let's take, for example, the 2022 floods hit. When I was talking to arts managers, those running theaters, they said, well, we had a staff shortage. Then COVID-19 hit. Then the flooding came. Mm. And then in talking to many of these managers over the past 3 years or 2 years since I've seen you, Tom, they're talking about additional flooding events and how they still have issues with elevators that have not been repaired, with funding shortages that happened from COVID. So that's what we mean by compounding. And then cascading is thinking about the different impacts that happen from one event. So if you think, okay, we were flooded. And because of that flooding, we had to cancel our events. Because we canceled our events, we weren't able to sell tickets. Because we couldn't sell tickets, we can't pay our staff. Because we can't pay our staff, we now have artistic people in our community that can't work. That's that cascading impact. And that begins then to erode the social fabric of a community. We're talking about then people's ability to work and have a living. And that is economic development for a community.
1: Yeah, I'm glad you really spelled that out, because I don't think it's something that we typically think about in these situations. And Rachel, there's another side to this. You're not looking at arts organizations just as victims of disasters. You're also asking what the arts can contribute to a community's response and recovery. What can artists and cultural institutions do that conventional emergency response organizations cannot?
2: Well, something that really, as I started doing this work, resonated with me so personally was beginning to understand that recovery just isn't about rebuilding a building and putting up the road again or restoring the utilities. Communities have to rebuild their identity, their trust in living in that community, their connection with one another, and even that sense of normalcy in order to get the community back operational. And this really is where artists and arts organizations are vital, because they already know how to bring people together. They already know how to create these shared experiences to tell the critical and important stories, preserve the memory that is important of what we had before and what we've had gone through together. So arts organizations also just innately have deep relationships within their communities. And they even have, you know, physical things that help too. They've got gathering spaces and communication networks and volunteers and artists and educators and partners that can all become part of a broader recovery effort for that community. So the arts aren't something just that the community returns to going to after recovery is complete. They are actually part of how the community recovers.
1: We actually saw a good example of this in Whitesburg. We did a piece on this in a recent Eastern Standard. The artist Lacey Hale is doing a mural, a mosaic mural, to commemorate the flood of 22. Leah, is this conference mostly for people who run arts organizations, or would an emergency manager, a city official, librarian, a historic preservation professional, or just an individual artist for that matter, also find something in the conference for them?
0: Absolutely. We have tried to design this conference to be open to broad disciplines, different sectors in the community, because when we talk about recovery, it takes us all working together. And what we have seen is on the policy level and in an emergency management perspective, when we go and talk to emergency management agencies, they want more information about what arts and cultural entities are doing in their community. They want to partner. It's just a matter of making that connection. And this conference really is built to try to make those connections stronger.

0: whether it's the first connection or seeing someone again. It really is trying to get the arts to be a normal seat at that table when we are talking about community recovery.
1: To wrap things up, I'd like to ask each of you the very same question. I'll start with you, Rachel. If an arts organization listening to us right now has no emergency plan at all, what is the single most important thing that you would tell them to do as soon as they can?
2: It's to ask the question about what maybe they need. It's just to open the conversation. It's not all about creating this giant plan that sits on the shelf, frankly, but it's about having it as part of the daily conversation in operations and making and building the connections to know who do we call when we need that help.
1: How about you, Leah?
0: Not thinking it can't happen to you or your business. We have this ability, this survival instinct to kind of be in denial. And often you hear people after an emergency or disaster go, I can't believe that happened to us. Or I can't, you know. So I think starting out with a mental space of this can and will happen. It's a matter of when. And then thinking, who do we need to be able to call if an emergency happens to us? And I often will say in my class too that the first responders in our theaters, in our museums, are our docents, our volunteers, the people working at the front desk. Those are the people that are going to notice these things and need to know what to do.
1: It's the Readiness Reimagined, the Arts Disaster and Crisis Preparedness Conference happening September 24th and 25th at the University of Kentucky's Gatton Student Center in Lexington. Dr. Leah Hamilton, Dr. Rachel Shane, thank you for coming in.
2: Thank you.
0: Thanks for having us.
1: Sometimes art itself is about calamity. Disasters and Crises are at the heart of a new record album from Lexington guitarist, songwriter, and educator Scott Whidden. Scott's a professor of writing, rhetoric, and communication at Transylvania University, and he's also been a working musician for much of his life. Scott describes his latest album, Sometimes Just Isn't Enough, as 10 songs about 10 disasters, among them a fire, a flood, and a car crash. But he says the record is really about grief and perhaps even more about love. Scott, welcome.
3: Thanks so much, Tom. It's a pleasure to be here.
1: So let's begin with that description. 10 songs about 10 disasters. Did you set out to make an album around that concept, or did you discover that these songs belong together after you had begun writing them?
3: More of the latter, actually, Tom. I'd been in the process of working on the record for a couple of months, working slowly on lyrics, putting things in the riff folder, putting the pieces together, and I kind of realized that I'd been writing about disaster quite a bit, and when that sort of gave me a framework to continue the record and to build things and revise things.
1: When you call these disasters, are the disasters themselves really the subject, or are they really about getting at what happens to people emotionally when something in life suddenly changes?
3: I think the answer to that question is both and yes. As humans, we've written about disaster as long as there's been humanity. One could argue the Odyssey is about disaster. One could argue that W.H. Auden, most of his career, was writing about various disasters. My favorite poet, Elizabeth Bishop, disaster is a big part of her world. I think it's about these moments where we see how we react to things and see ourselves in our darkest moments. And I'm hoping that underneath it all is the sense of grace.
1: Okay. On the album, one of the songs is It Might Sound Better That Way.
3: It might.
1: And you've talked about writing it almost as if you were developing a screenplay. Tell us about that process and how this particular song came together.
3: The way I work on songs, I rarely have ever sit down to work on a song until later in the process. For me, it's a slower pace, collecting ideas, jotting down lines. They end up in a lyric notebook. It builds over time. For this particular record, once the notebook was full, I went down to Kinko's and made a copy of my notebook. I took a pair of scissors and I chopped up my notebook into phrases, and I laid out all the phrases on the floor. There were hundreds of them. And then I started piecing them together to try to break out of the linearity and to try to find interesting and unusual leaps that leaned into image and that leaned into prosody, the way words sound. And especially for this particular song, that was sort of the master key into figuring out what exactly was a verse, what is this hook, what is this chorus. And at some point in the process, music and lyrics sort of organically come together. So you just kind of have to do what poets do and novelists do and journalists do. You have to sit patiently with it and see how it unfolds and reveals itself to you.
1: Okay, well, let's listen to a sampling.

0: That's a verse from It Might Sound Better That Way. It's a track on Scott Whiddon's new album, Sometimes Just Isn't Enough. Scott, that excerpt is from the finished product, but I'm interested in everything that happens before something is finished. You teach writing and you teach process, drafting, reconsidering, revising, listening to other people. How similar is making a record to the process that you try to teach students?
1: Wow, that's a fantastic question, Tom. My main job at Transylvania is I run the Writing Center, which is a creative and collaborative space where students work with other students to dream, draft, and develop projects. I think the way I talk to the staffers and train the staffers who work in the Writing Center may be kind of surprising because it's not too different from life in a rehearsal space or an art studio or even like I was a baseball player as a kid. It's a lot like batting practice where you take swings at the bat every day. You think about your process. You think about the choices you've made. You emulate things you like. And you recognize that you cannot rush this. You cannot rush this. That it's going to happen. You put in the work every day. I'm a five-day-a-week writer, punch in, punch out, kind of like carpentry. And if you sit with it long enough, I think Wendell Berry talked about this a lot, actually, too. If you sit with the words long enough, those things will reveal themselves over time because you have made the spiritual investment in the work you're trying to make. So for me, working on a song, it may look a little different from an essay or a grant proposal or whatever, but the process for me is relatively the same. Block out some time, give yourself some quiet, listen to the work of others, think about ways to give things via image, and let's see what happens.
0: Well, collaboration seems really important here. Tom Nato produced, engineered, and mixed the album.
1: And life coached and guru'd. And he was great. Tom's magical.
0: And other musicians are involved, and you've had three different filmmakers creating videos for these songs.
1: Yep.
0: What happens to an idea when you let other creative people in?
1: The first thing you have to do is get your ego out of the way. That's the very first thing you have to do. And recognize the song is bigger than you. You may have written some words. You may have made some chord progressions. You may have come up with a melody. But at some point when I invite or get invited to or get lucky enough to be around people who I want to collaborate with, you kind of have to recognize that in order to get the benefit of their talent and time and joy, you have to be willing to check your ego at the door and see what really they have to bring to it. And ask yourself honestly, does that fit in this world? And if you're careful in who you select as collaborators, and Brandon Judd, Blake Cox, Tom Nato, I mean, you can't ask for better. They didn't just bring bass playing and drumming and producing and guitar playing. What they brought was their whole sense of self. And in their heads, like, it's their entire record collections. It's all the stuff they've listened to and read, and it's there embodied in their moment. It's embodied in their being. And next thing you know, things are a lot cooler.
0: Well, let's flip things on its head right here. After all these years of performing, writing songs, making records, are you a different teacher because you're still actively making things yourself and still experiencing the uncertainty and the vulnerability that come with that? How's that affect you in the classroom?
1: The answer to that question is yes. I'm going to take a moment to talk about something that I learned about 20 years ago, about 19 years ago, actually. There's a professor at Transylvania University. His name's Kurt Godey. Kurt's been a mentor to me my entire time there. And he said this once, I think it was in a talk he gave. He said, I feel more connected with the world when I make things with my hands. I feel even more connected with the world when I make things with my hands in collaboration with others. And I feel most connected to the world when I make things with my hands in collaboration with others in service to others. And that rang my bell. And I think about that every day I walk into a classroom. Because what I think we're really in the business of as educators and as musicians and as poets and writers and journalists and what have you, is we're really in the business of reminding us that we are connected to each other and we are connected to something larger than ourselves.
0: Well, Scott, the record contains fire, flood, car crash, all these images of things going wrong. And yet you've said you hope there's also grace
1: yes.
0: underneath it. When somebody reaches the end of sometimes just isn't enough, what do you hope is left with them?
1: I hope they're left in thinking about their own relationships in their lives. And perhaps some of those relationships are with people who aren't with us anymore. And sometimes those relationships are with people where things had gone wrong. And sometimes those relationships are a distant memory. But what I'm hoping, in a sort of like T.S. Eliot objective correlative sense, is kind of like, by hearing this, I can think about what my place in the world is, your place in the world is. And I'm hoping that via melody and via structure and some really killer drumming, thank you, Brandon Judd, you can see yourself in these stories, because on one level, they're my stories. They're my losses and some tragedies and some calamities. But once you put that out into the world, they're now Tom's calamities. Hmm. They're now Tom's tragedies. They're now Tom's experiences. And if you let your ego, just get the ego out of the way and recognize that the song is bigger than you, and now it's connecting to all of us, that's where the real magic of songcraft begins.
0: Scott Whidden is a Lexington musician, a songwriter, and professor of writing, rhetoric, and communication at Transylvania University. His new album, Sometimes Just Isn't Enough, will be released on September 22nd. Scott, thank you.
1: Thanks for having me, Tom. It's always a pleasure.

0: I'm Tom Martin, and you're listening to Eastern Standard. If you're familiar with Katerina Stoykova, you probably know of her as a poet, author, and founder and head of Accents Publishing in Lexington. Well, there's another side to Katerina Stoykova, and we're about to experience it on the big screen at the Kentucky Theater. Katerina is also a filmmaker and an actor, and her film, Other Houses, is featured in this year's 12 Lions Film Festival at the Kentucky. She sat down with Kevin Nance to tell us about it.
1: So this movie is actually the completion of a trilogy that started quite a number of years ago. How did this trilogy get started? Let's go all the way back.
2: So if we start talking about the loose Bulgarian trilogy, the origins are that Tom Sutherland, the original director, wanted to do a black and white foreign film. And I guess I was the closest thing that he had for that. And his version of the story is that he heard me on the radio once and...
1: On WRFL, yes.
2: And he thought that I'd be an interesting person to work with. And then once after I interviewed him about his filmmaking work, he approached me with the idea of a project. So that was in 2012, and the film was called Proud Citizen. And it was a story about someone coming into the country. It was about a visitor and visitor's experience in Kentucky. We co-wrote the film, and I acted in the lead role. And the film premiered in 2015. It had a long life around the festival circuit. It won numerous awards in festivals such as New Orleans Film Festival. It won Best Feature and a few other festivals. And it had its Lexington premiere in 2015. And then in 2018, we filmed the second part of the trilogy. And we didn't know it would be a trilogy. We thought like, oh, we had so much fun. Let's do it again. And this time, the film was about a agoraphobic immigrant, who is stuck at home alone with a dead dog. So a lot happens there.
1: I don't know why I want to laugh at that.
2: Well,
1: doesn't sound very funny, but it is funny.
2: All three films are drama / comedy. So we always like when we have managed to evoke wide range of emotions from the reader. And the difference in the second film was that we had a second director. During the many festival screenings of Proud Citizen, Tom met Cagney Gentry of North Carolina. So the two of them said, oh, okay, let's do something together. So they co-directed the film. And then after the second one, we knew we wanted to do a third. But it took a lot of false starts, and we kept on refining the treatment of the film until at some point the stars aligned and we filmed it last July.
1: This film is largely improvised, right?
2: Yes.
1: You didn't have a script per se, but you had a scenario, Most people, and including you, I guess, are essentially ad-libbing or improvising in what we see on screen, correct?
2: That is exactly true. We don't have a script. We had a treatment, which means this is what we would like to happen in the film, and this is what we want to happen in various scenes. And then the director would put us in that situation and we would do our best to inhabit the characters and to speak like them and to act like them. And of course, in the situations like these, I mean, myself and pretty much everybody I know borrows as much as they can or as much as they feel comfortable from their actual lives. That's why people who watch any one of the films exit the movie theater not quite sure what is true and what is not true, because they know certain things about us.
1: Well, let's talk about that. In this new film, you play somebody named Radka,
2: yep,
1: who is very much like Katerina Stoikova in certain ways, including the fact that she is a poet, she is a teacher of poetry, she is living in Lexington, she is from Bulgaria, she has a place back home in Bulgaria, which I happen to know you do. Those are the ways in which she's like you. What are the ways that she's unlike you?
2: One of the ways that she's not like me, what an interesting question, by the way, is that she prefers the other way, the other life than this one. She prefers her
1: life back in
2: her
1: Bulgaria.
2: Life back in Bulgaria to this one. Or she believes that she can have a better life over there. And she believes that she will feel a certain way there. And she doesn't believe that she can make creative life here in this country under her circumstances, and that's not true for me.
1: Well, in the movie, she announces, we learn very early on, really in the first scene, that she's preparing to sell her house and move to Bulgaria after she teaches a four-week poetry class at the Carnegie Center. It's not, I don't think it's ever mentioned that it's the Carnegie Center, but it's a place like the Carnegie Center. And the question that sort of hovers over the movie is she going to really do it? Is
2: right.
1: she really going to leave? And I'm not going to give that away, but I will tell you that it's surprising to me. The ending is a surprise. And maybe that's a good thing.
2: Well, we wanted to introduce tension. We wanted to make it unclear, and we wanted to have the viewer guessing whether she's going to leave or she won't leave. And also throughout all three films, we've been wondering, should we give her a love story? Should we not give her a love story? And this time we did.
1: You do have a love story in this film, and your love interest is played by Jude McPherson, who used to work at the Carnegie Center. He is not a trained actor, but he's very touching and compelling in the film. He has tremendously beautiful eyes, which the cinematography often focuses on his eyes. How was it working with Jude?
2: This has been tremendously poetry-rich movie. The only thing that I regret that we were never able to show what a fantastic poet Jude himself is.
1: He's not a poet, really, in the movie.
2: In the movie, no.
1: He's, but in real life, yeah, he is a poet. Yeah.
2: Yeah. But we have eight other poets in the film.
1: Right.
2: From the poetry class. But Jude, he just acted as if he's done that for 20 years.
1: He's sort of just naturally soulful, I felt.
2: Yes.
1: Yeah.
2: Yes, naturally soulful. And also any scene that he is in, he imbues it with emotion.
1: There's a scene early in the film where somebody is asking you why you're leaving, asking Radka why she's leaving. And one of the first things that you say in response to that question is, every time I meet somebody here in Kentucky, they ask me about my accent. And Radka says, I don't like that. She would rather not be asked about her accent. And then when they find out that you're from Bulgaria, they say, in many cases, well, where's that? They don't even know where it is. So it becomes a way of sort of reinforcing the differences when I get the feeling, at least Radka, and maybe Katerina Stoikova too, would rather dwell not on differences, but on the things that make you a native of Lexington in a lot of ways.
2: You know, I have lived in the United States for 31 years. It's going to be, this September is going to be 31 years. I've lived here more than the time that I've lived in Bulgaria. I don't hear my accent. I mean, I found out that I had an accent years, like 3 or 4 years after I had started studying English, because somebody played a recording back to me. So I don't hear it. And I feel a lot of the time, most of the time, that I'm from here, that I'm just like everybody else. So when somebody asks me, where are you from? I feel othered. Mm-hmm. And so that kind of like takes me out of, you belong here, to the, where did you come from? But, you know, I also realize that it has been wonderfully welcoming country in my case. So I speak about my experience only. And I know that all these people who ask me, where are you from? They ask me because they're curious, not because they want to make me feel bad or anything. And maybe my answer brightens their day and say, oh, I met somebody from Bulgaria today. You know, how interesting.
1: It is interesting to me that the word accent is so associated with you. I presume you were the one who chose to name your poetry publishing company Accents Publishing.
2: Yeah.
1: And your podcast on WKY now is called Accents.
2: Yes, yes, yes.
1: Yeah. So the word accent is key to your, it's a word that we all associate with you because you've chosen it. Why is that?
2: Well, I have made a career out of it, practically. You know, I'll always have it, and I don't dislike it. So I can embrace it because it's one of my differentiating features and makes me more easily remembered and recognizable.
1: I want to ask you about another aspect of the film that was very moving, and I'm thinking this is also a real life situation. Radka goes to a cemetery, and she reads a poem that is a sort of memorial for someone who has died with no one to claim their remains.
2: Right.
1: And this is a real thing in Lexington. Can you talk about that?
2: Oh yes, this is a real thing. Chris Kimmel, the visionary Chris Kimmel, he is also the founder of Space Tango and other companies. He approached me to develop this program, which a poet reads a poem at the funeral of someone who has nobody else to send them away. So sometimes people die and there is nobody to claim the remains, and in those cases there is certain amount of time that is being waited for someone to step in, and due diligence is being performed, and if that doesn't yield any results, then there is what they call lonely funeral or the lonely passing. I think our project is called A Lonely Passage. So when we hear that such a event is happening, then one of us writes a poem and reads it at the graveside.
1: Well, it's a beautiful part of the movie, and thank you for doing it and bringing it to the attention of people in Lexington. Thank you, Katerina, for being with us today.
2: Thank you, Kevin.
0: Katerina Stoikova's film Other Houses will screen at the Kentucky Theater on Saturday, September 26th at 12:45 p.m.

0: Green Room Exchange continues its series of international music presentations on September the 22nd with a South Korean group whose music brings together seemingly distant worlds, traditional Korean music and mask dance, and contemporary rock. Insun Park and Generals will perform at Lexington's Pam Miller Downtown Arts Center. Sean Choi represents the group and joins us now. Welcome, John.
1: Hello, everybody.
0: So for somebody hearing the name Insun Park and Generals for the first time, what can we expect to see and hear on stage?
2: Sure. I think the first thing audience will going to feel will be their energy. It's very, very physical and direct. And you have those traditional Korean singing and the movement from the Gangnyeong mask fans, but they're mixed with the very powerful sound of the rock band music. And Insun Park brings very different mask dance characters to life on stage too. So you'll see traditional dance and singing, and of course rock bands with the guitar, bass and drums, and all of these different characters moving and changing throughout the show. And I have to tell you, it's just not a rock concert. It's just the whole performance is very actually based on the structure and spirit of those traditional Korean mask dance.
0: Well, let's talk about that for a minute. The Gangnyeong mask dance, centuries-old Korean tradition. What is that tradition, and what does Insun Park bring to it that is distinctly her own?
2: It is a traditional Korean performance from Gangnyeong, which is actually the region in North Korea. So this Taichung or mask dance tradition, also the Korea's national intangible cultural heritage. So they have their official title. So they bring together dance, singing, acting, and music. And there are a lot of humor and satire, and you can make fun of people in power, talk about relationships and human desire, and a lot of stories within our normal society.
0: Insun Park is one of the relatively few women to become a master of a tradition that's historically been dominated by men. Has that shaped the way she approaches the work and the material?
2: Yeah, it definitely has. So traditional mask dance is often, just like you said, dominated by the man. And many of the female characters don't have much of a voice. So sometimes they're mainly supporting characters, or their stories are connected to the man around them. So Insun Park has been very interested in looking at these female characters again and asking themselves, like, what if they had more to say? Audience will see one of the songs they play is called Black Somu. So Somu is a female character who's traditionally doesn't have any spoken lines. Even her mask is a very small mouse, you'll discover at the concert. So she's on their stage and she can't really speak for herself. But their own version, the band will give Somu a big voice so she can express her own feelings, desires, and story.
0: Interesting. And the band itself is guitar, bass, and drums, and those instruments are paired with traditional Korean instruments and rhythms. How did that combination come about?
2: That really started with the energy and the spirit of those traditional mask bands. So traditionally, this wasn't something people watched in the theater. It really happened in open spaces with a lot of people singing, dancing, shouting, and reacting to the performers. So it was very physical and very raw. And the band wanted to keep the energy alive instead of making it feel like something from a museum or a theater. So they asked themselves, what kind of a modern music could have the same energy? And then for the band, it naturally became the rock music. And I just want to also point it out that there's a very important instrument called taepyeongso, which is Korean traditional wind instrument. And surprisingly, it's very loud and very powerful. And it works well with the powerful sound of electric guitar, bass, and drums. And you'll discover something new and very fresh and something powerful from that instrument too.
0: Well, as we touched on earlier, the music comes out of a very particular Korean cultural tradition. What do you hope, Sean, that an audience in Lexington with no previous experience or knowledge of the tradition, what do you hope people take away with them from the performance?
2: We just hope people just have so much fun, you know, singing along and dancing along. And you don't really need to know anything about the Korean traditional dance to enjoy the show. The music is very powerful, energetic, and their characters are super fun. And there are a lot of things happening on stage. But if you know a little bit about the show itself, you discover another layer. So you can certainly find out about us on our Instagram or YouTube to see a previous show if you like. But our show follows the traditional progression of the Korean mask dance. And you know, we started with it's called Here Comes Insan Park. And she actually enters through the audience. And that's kind of a connection with the audience right away from the first tune.
0: All right, it's Insan Park and Generals presented by Green Room Exchange, Tuesday, September the 22nd at 7 p.m. at the Pam Miller Downtown Arts Center in Lexington. Sean Choi represents them. He's in New York, and we appreciate you joining us, Sean.
2: Thank you very much.
0: All right, we'll see you there. Thanks for joining us. 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Mike Savage, executive producer. Neil Kesterson, sound designer and technical director. Ella Fitzgeraldine, studio dog. 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

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This is DJ T with you here. In the background, we've got LCD Sound System with Someone Great. Keep it locked. Got a lot of great tracks for you this evening. Once again, 93.9. 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

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I'm going to keep going today. Not as hype of a show, but some great tunes nonetheless. Prepare for a fairly chill afternoon. 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

0: How does he do it?
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1: Or a bird how it flies?
0: No.
1: No, sir, you don't. They do it because they were born to do it.

0: 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We're going to take a quick station break. 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Stay tuned.
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3: All right, right before the break, you heard Thief by Coro Alto. Corto Alto. Great song. Someone showed me recently. It is 6:40 p.m. We have about a third of the show left. 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Next up, I got a few jams for you that I found this week. The first one's going to be Sagittarius by Moonlight by the Olympians, and we'll get into it after that. 93.9 Mode Selecta.

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Thanks for tuning in. Like I said, more of a laid-back set today. I hope you enjoyed it. We'll be back next week at 6 p.m. Tuesday on the dot. Additionally, I believe we are rebroadcast on Fridays. Don't quote me on that. We'll catch you next week. 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

0: Hello, everyone. You are listening to a special broadcast of Overtones Live, hosted by Renee and Adam. And tonight, we are mashing up our shows for the first time in 2026 into our Over the Banks collab edition to celebrate a very special genre of music, parody songs, where we have two TikTok sensations in the studio today, and more on that later. But first of all, let's welcome Adam Banks to the show, everyone.
1: Hey, welcome me.
0: To open our show this evening, you heard the song Backwards Bound by Sammy Riggs from Dry Ridge, Kentucky. And Sammy is one of our guests this evening here on this episode of Overtones Live. And Adam, we have had no choice in this past week but to be backwards bound, right?
1: Yeah, it's been a little ridiculous.
0: Did we survive Mother Nature's show of force over the state of Kentucky and really over half the country?
1: I have a little cabin fever, I'm not going to lie. And I'm just so happy to be here because I've been stuck in the house for 6 days at this point.
0: I know. I was telling Warren, I went to Kroger in Walgreens today. And, you know, there's like a long line. They don't have too many people working right now. But I just looked at everybody and I said, you know, it feels so good to be outside the house. And everybody just started breaking into applause because they felt like the same way. But part of our survival technique is to fill the house with lots of home-cooked food during this time. We like to listen to a lot of good music. And as miserable and delightful of a roller coaster it has been, we've also fed ourselves a steady diet of football and basketball the past 2 weeks.
1: Yes, and it's all fun and games being snowed in. I mean, it's kind of got its charm to it, but when it reminds you of a time in history that I will not name.
0: 5 years ago.
1: Yeah, all you can do is just laugh at that point.
0: So true. You're so right, Adam. And where I have drawn some inner strength is from the two artists that we have in the studio right now who have been making us laugh for a long time. And Adam, you and I share such a passion and love for all things Cincinnati Bengals and University of Kentucky sports teams. Mm-hmm. We also love the Reds, too. And while neither you or I are fair weather fans, our best medicine for the ups and downs of our sports teams has been to listen to the creativity of these two fabulous artists who have kept social media laughing with their parody songs about these two teams. So let's get this parody song party started with our Kentucky lineup, Adam. She is a singer-songwriter from Dry Ridge, Kentucky, whose music blends front porch country, the soulful honesty of folk, and the infectious hooks of early 2000s pop punk. Rooted in the heart of Appalachia, her sound is shaped by the rolling hills of her home state and the raw emotional grit of the music she grew up on. Her debut EP, Backwoods Bound, which is the song that opened this episode of Overtones Live, is now available on streaming platforms. And this three-song collection has been produced by Noah Smith. And by the way, Warren and I love Noah Smith, and brought to life with the help of close friends and collaborators. She's also crafted a voice that's unmistakably her own, equal parts heartfelt storyteller and fearless performer. And with her genre-bending tracks, she invites listeners into a world that feels both timeless and strikingly personal. And we are going to accept her invitation to bend some genres in this genius parody songwriting, a type of genius that has collected a lot of followers around the world, especially during the Cincinnati Bengals football season. Let's give it up for Sammy Riggs. Woo!
1: And our next guest is realtor, manager, songwriter, and husband from Somerset, Kentucky, and now lives in Richmond, serving Central Kentucky. He loves to entertain and help people through some of life's most challenging moments. He's also the guitarist and lead singer of the band State Law, which has been nominated for a variety of awards, including Best Rock Band and Rock Album of the Year. He is a big fan of comedy and has enjoyed writing a number of parodies, especially ones about Mark Pope and the Kentucky Wildcats. He has an album called Loose Threads, which is in its final stages of production and will be released in the first quarter of 2026. After that, Chris plans to lean into comedy and focus on writing silly songs to create some joy and humor in our chaotic world. Please give a round of applause for Chris Lackey. Woo!
0: Okay, Adam, we have these two face-to-face, and Sammy and Chris, we can't tell you how thrilled we are to have you on this show today. We're going to get started with our round one parody challenge, and this one is by special request from Warren and I. Both of you have done an interesting take on Leonard Cohen's overperformed cover song of Hallelujah. We have Chris's titled White and Blue Ya, and Sammy's is titled Who Day To Ya. So, Sammy, ladies first, what was your inspiration behind this one when it was written?
2: Well, on that fateful day, Joe Burrow walked into practice after being gone for many months while he was nursing his toe. And, you know, everyone knew I'd been writing songs to recap the games, but I just really felt like they needed a song that, you know, just fit that emotion of seeing Joe Burrow back out there practicing.
1: Yeah. Everybody was holding their breath for that.
2: And, yes. I mean, what better song than Hoodaluyah?
0: I love it. So here is Sammy Riggs with Hoodaluyah.
2: Yes.
0: All right, I got it wrong the first
2: That's
0: time.
2: Okay.
0: So Hoodaluyah. Let's give it up for Sammy Riggs, everybody.

0: That was fantastic. Now, Chris, what was your inspiration or moment in history when you wrote this song?
1: Well, came onto the parody scene a couple of years ago when we first signed Mark Pope, and there was a lot of hype and excitement about it. And I hadn't done many UK parodies since then, but I felt that the winds had sort of changed, and it was time to write a little more downcast UK parody about the way the season was going.
0: I feel like you did a really good job kind of being the voice of everybody in BBN, because it was in the forefront of everybody's mind. We hadn't had a new coach in 15 years.
1: Oh, yeah.
0: So it was good. Here is Chris Lackey with White and Blue-ya.
1: Yeah.

And then after that, we went and beat Mississippi State by like 30 points. So I had to write an optimistic verse, which I call White and Blue Ya, Part 2 Ya. And it goes like this.

0: description. What is a parody song? And also, who have been your inspirations, and what is your favorite one of all time? Sammy, we will start with you. How do you define a parody? And talk about some of your inspirations, and what do you have a favorite parody of all time?
1: So a parody to me, as a songwriter, is, you know, it's a song that's already, it's already been written. Mm-hmm. There's a melody, right? But you're taking the theme of that song and you're flipping it on its head. Mm-hmm. You're making it into something completely different. So you're basically retrofitting this song to be about what you want it to be about, whether it's UK, whether it's the Bengals. And it actually is a lot of hard work. I don't know about you, Chris, but we write original music too. Mm-hmm. So I could spend a couple hours writing an original song, but I'm going to tell you, there's days where I write a parody and sometimes I get stuck. All right. Sometimes they come out really quick, and sometimes it's like, when I know I've been recapping the games right after the games, so that kind of puts a little pressure on you. But as far as inspiration, I mean, I grew up with Weird Al too. Oh, but honestly, I think my inspiration for a lot of parodies has been my mom, because I remember when I was a kid and we'd be cleaning around the house and she's turning a song into a song about cleaning. You know, yeah. It could have been Mariah Carey for all I remember. Yeah. And I think that's where I kind of picked it up from.
2: Oh, yeah.
0: That is hilarious. I'm curious, though, does a parody have to be a comedy, or can it be a serious, maybe an angry, or does it have to be comedy?
2: I think that the comedy, it's just kind of a thing that happens when you're expecting the song to be the way you know it, and then it's about something else. Like, there's inherently some comedy in that. But you could certainly make them serious. You could make them educational. You know, you could make them marketing, and kind of like I do with the Arby's stuff.
1: Yeah.
2: You know, it's whatever you want it to be about. But like she said, that, you know, the parody is just taking a song that most people already are going to know and recognize and changing what it's about. And I feel like if you can keep a few of the lines of the original song in there to lull people into that sense of knowing what's coming, and then you throw that twist in at them, I think that's, a lot of times, that's what gets the laugh.
3: So, Chris, what's your favorite? Do you have a favorite one of all time?
2: All-time favorite is Amish Paradise by Weird Al. Hands down. I can still sing most of it. I had that whole album memorized when I was a kid, and it came out. I thought it was phenomenal. But yeah, between Weird Al and Adam Sandler, actually, you know.
3: Oh, yeah.
2: I remember listening to his album and being like, I didn't know you could just write a silly song about Thanksgiving and it doesn't have to be all serious, you know.
3: So cool. Yeah. So, Sammy, we're going to start with you next. What is the next song that you're going to sing for us?
1: I don't even know if I titled this song. It's about Jamar Chase spitting.
3: Yes.
1: On Ramsey.
3: And what is it to the tune of?
1: I think I called it Spitgate.
3: Yes, Spitgate.
1: But it's to the tune of Tipsy by Shaboozy.
3: Let's give it up for Sammy Riggs, everyone. Woo!

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2: MediaLex is grateful to Founder Circle member Father James Sitchko for their generous investment in our mission, a level of exceptional giving that reflects the spirit of our founder and community champion, Deborah Hensley. MediaLex is grateful to Founder Circle member Khaki Urch for their generous investment in our mission, a level of exceptional giving that reflects the spirit of our founder and community champion, Deborah Hensley.
3: Yes. So, Chris, what's the next one that you're going to sing for us?
4: The next one that I'm going to do is a Tyler Childers song called Follow You to Arby's.
3: And what was your inspiration for this song?
4: Well, if you look into his music and you look really closely, like read between the lines, you'll notice that all of his songs are set up to be about roast and meats and Arby's. And he hides it right behind the surface for you. You got to dig just a little bit and scratch it and you'll see that you got White House Roast, you got Roast on the Grindstone, you got All Yourn, which is about the meats. But yeah, he really tees you up. And so this one just presented itself to me and I just took the opportunity.
3: Let's give it up for Chris Lackey, everyone.
5: Woohoo!

0: Well, there we go.
1: I tell you, I got hungry.
2: I have actually had one of their coffee things.
3: The Jamocha shake?
2: Jamocha.
3: Oh, yeah. That's how we almost got diabetes.
2: Yes,
4: great work, everyone. For you that are tuning in, we have two really great Kentucky singer-songwriters in the studio today who, aside from their musical careers, have a little fun on the side with their parody work. And this has led them to a lot of followers on social media. And Sammy, you are angry, elated, miserable, and hopeful NFL season. So tell us a little bit about what that aspect of your musical life has been like.
5: That's a really great way to describe this season. So it kind of started off with me posting a parody of Jolene, but it was called Joe B. And that kind of just took off. And I did that right before a regular season game. And then after that, it was kind of like I set a precedence that I was going to recap every game. And so I'm highly motivated already because I love the Bengals, but with the way the season turned out, you know, many of the games were misery. Mm-hmm. And so, but I had people that, you know, every week they're telling me, you're singing my feelings, you're singing my feelings. And so I was like, okay, I got to do this, you know? And so that really pushed me to, I had no choice but to write a song every week. And so I did it. And somehow, some way, every week I watched that game. I took notes. What happened during the game? What am I feeling? What song could I use that's going to really just describe what I'm feeling? And I just kind of let that lead me in the direction of how I wrote the songs.
6: And the Bengals wouldn't put us out of our misery early. I mean, they would keep us in the game and then lose in the end, which is the worst thing that you can do for us. It's like, Just go ahead and put us out of our misery quickly. But
5: yeah,
6: they'd hang in there.
3: You need to have just enough hope that it really hurts.
6: Yeah, they'd hang in there. Yeah.
5: And so, I mean, being the fan that I am, I really – a lot of these songs, I mean, yeah, you poke fun and stuff, but some of them were really how I was feeling. Mm-hmm. I mean, the one, I went to the Freezer Bowl. I was there at that game when we literally had a goose egg to the Ravens. And I was so sad as a fan. And so I went home and I wrote the parody to Hurt by Johnny Cash. And I meant every word of that. That was how I was feeling.
4: And I just want to say that I know Warren and I have really enjoyed, I just came across one of your videos one day after one of the Bengals losses, and probably because I post a lot about the Bengals, but it has really been kind of fun to just, okay, now we got to see what Sammy says.
5: What's
4: about
5: this. What's she going to say?
4: I like that you've said that you do it like every week and that you've kind of put that pressure on you. However, it's so important, I think, for your followers and your algorithm and then what people come to expect. And would you say that that's a really great strategy about the way that you do your social media posts?
5: I do. I think so. I mean, anytime you want to call yourself an influencer, whatever you are, if you're sharing a message with people on social media, you have to be consistent. Mm-hmm. Because if you're not, then you're going to go away fast. Someone's going to replace you. Chris is going to freaking replace me over here. If I don't post a video and he's like, I'm going to be posting the...
3: I would
5: not really. But there's plenty to go around. You know, people are... But I definitely did notice when it was a Sunday game and I posted right after, those videos almost seemed to do better than if we had a Thursday night game and I posted the video on a Friday.
4: Mm-hmm. Great point.
6: Right after the game.
5: Yes.
6: Yeah, got to get, because that's when people are the most emotional.
5: Yes, mm-hmm. Exactly. Mm-hmm. So you hone in on that, like, okay, this matters to them right now. I have to get this message out to them.
4: Well, I've coined these weekends the Blue Day, Who Day weekends. With
5: I love
4: Saturday.
5: That.
4: Football, and then you got the Sunday football. So that's my thing.
6: The Blue Day, Who Day. All right, Chris, what about you? We have all, as UK fans, we've experienced almost an identical range of feelings and emotions around the 25-26 football and basketball seasons. What do you feel like parody music does for the sports fan's soul during these times?
3: I think it kind of helps to drag them through some of those tough times. You know, when you're really frustrated with the coach or you're really disappointed after a game, you, for one, someone's relating to you, they're sharing that emotion, and it gives you that connection of, well, I'm not the only person that feels this way. And then if you can laugh about it and make light of it, I mean, comedy is kind of the way that I get myself through life. I'm always making jokes at inappropriate times, just because that's the way that I process grief and trauma, is to just make light of it, make a joke about it, and move on.
6: What have you experienced through dropping reels on the UK sports roller coaster ride we've been on this past year?
3: It's been pretty good overall. It's always kind of funny to me which ones really land and take off, but they've all honestly done pretty well. I think all of my best videos besides the Morgan Wallen parody are UK-related stuff. But the one I did about when Leitner wasn't trying, that's Live Like You Were Dying, and I rewrote those lyrics to talk about when Leitner hit that shot and I started crying when I was a little kid, like... That's burned into my memory. I'm sure for a lot of people out there, when Leitner hit that shot, is a scar on their heart somewhere.
6: You know, UK fan, BBN, as you know, anybody knows, BBN's very passionate fan base, very vocal. They don't care to tell you your opinion. Overall, what's been the response from BBN since? It seems to be like you are kind of sharing that same sentiment that we're all feeling. Has it been pretty positive overall?
3: Overwhelmingly positive. Mm-hmm. People have been really nice. You know, they comment about how funny they think it is, or they've tagged KSR a couple of times, but they just chime right in and say, like, hey, I love this, or tag one of their friends, or they share it. And that feels great. Knowing that somebody enjoyed something that you made has to be the best feeling in the world.
6: We got the Hogs coming up, actually, very soon.
3: Oh.
6: And it's our next game. And, well, depending on when this airs.
3: I'll get to writing.
6: But in the future, are we going to see, like, a Coach Cal Hog, something to do with him?
3: Who let the Hogs in?
6: Yeah. See how good he is
4: there,
6: at that?
4: There we go. There we go.
3: It won't be that one because I said it. But, oh, I'll do one about the Hogs.
6: Okay. I'm ready for
3: that. I'll work on that tomorrow, actually.
6: All right. Well,
5: he's got to work on it on the way home, let's be honest.
3: Yeah, it'll probably be written in Notepad by the time I get there.
6: All right. Let's kick off round three with you this time, Chris. And you have a special request from Renee and Warren on this round. And this one is not necessarily about sports, but about your love of fast food and of a particular Kentucky artist who has inspired you in many aspects of your parody writing. Tell us a little bit about the song that you're going to be singing for us today.
3: This is a Roast on the Grindstone. But once I started with my first Tyler Childers parody about Arby's and about roast, I just thought, let's just ride this pony for a while and see how it does.
6: Now, is Arby's your favorite fast food?
3: Oh, no, I've not eaten there in a long time. Sorry, Arby's. Their gyros are all right. I do like that they have Coca-Cola products. I genuinely do get disappointed when a restaurant serves Pepsi.
6: I feel you there.
3: Yeah, I'm like, no Coke Zero? Ugh.
6: Yeah.
3: I still tip well.
6: Oh,
3: it bothers me.
6: You like Coke Zero?
3: Yeah.
6: You call that Coke, man?
3: I don't call it Coke, but it's close enough.
6: Yeah.
3: This is a Roast on the Grindstone.

0: And Sammy, if I requested songs from you, we would be here all day and night. But tell us what you've picked out for us in round three, the background and the inspiration.
1: So, Turf Toe Prison. This is my most popular parody. I mean, the inspiration is that the Bengals were just crapping the bed, and we needed a song for it.
2: And, you know, there's just something funny about a toe either. I mean, of all body parts to hurt or be sore.
1: I could not stop writing about Joe Burrow's toe. I could not help myself. There, many of the songs after he got hurt had a reference to his toe. And, I mean, before they put Flacco in, Brown, I don't know what was going on with Browning, but, I mean, he was throwing pick after pick. And, I mean, we're just like, what is happening? We've lost Joe Burrow, and now we can't win, and we're stuck in Turf Toe Prison.
0: Well, here is Sammy with Turf Toe Prison.

0: and pass and kick and run. Watching them is lots of fun. Who they? Who they? Who they think gonna beat them Bengals?
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3: Sammy, that was fantastic. We have another round of great parody presentations from our guests in the studio this afternoon. And Sammy Riggs is from Dry Ridge, Kentucky, and Chris Lackey from Richmond, Kentucky. And Sammy, I remember a lot of parody-style music being released on social media by Kentucky artists during the time in history 5 years ago that will not be named on this show, right, Adam? And exactly. One of the funniest ones that I recall was from Dr. Kevin Holm Hudson, who instead of singing ABBA's titled Dancing Queen performed You Are in Quarantine. And Principal Keith Greiser from Paris Schools was actually on the news during this time for his parody, entertaining his students of John Bon Jovi's Dead or Alive, singing instead Andy at Five. Who remembers Andy, Governor Andy at Five? Uh-huh. So yes. There's some really great ones to look up for. And I have a theory about that. But let me ask you, Sammy, and since we asked Chris already, what do you feel parody music does for the sports fan or even the people who are holed up in their backwoods homes with road conditions preventing them from leaving their home and even experiencing misery and angst in our sports team's infatuation over long periods of time?
4: I think, like Chris said, a lot of it is, you know, most of the parodies we do, there is a comedy aspect to it. And I really do think at the heart of it, we are trying to get a laugh out of people. Mm-hmm. And I mean, the world, all of the crazy stuff going on in this world, all you want to do is just have that connection to people and what is the best way, and making someone laugh and making someone feel like they're not alone, and how they feel, whether it's about sports, whether it's about Arby's. You know, I mean, that is the greatest connection that you can have. I mean, think about just like being with your friends or your family and you're just laughing, and it's just the best feeling, you know? That's what you want to express to people.
3: Laughter is so good.
5: Yeah, it's so true. I mean, when you share a laugh with somebody, you automatically feel closer to them.
4: Yes. It's such an amazing feeling. Yes. And now some of my parodies were sad, but that sadness helped people feel that they were not alone in their sadness.
3: And speaking of a sad song, what do you have coming up next?
4: So this is to the tune of Landslide.
3: Which is very descriptive of the season, right?
5: Oh, yeah.
4: The Bengals will bring you down.
3: Here is Sammy Riggs with Bengals Will Bring You Down.
4: Woo. Hey, at least the Broncos, they whooped our asses, but they went far.
6: Yes, that's right.
4: Took our hearts and tore them out. Against the Broncos, we look like

0: good.
1: Thank you.
2: I don't know if you heard us say we wish.
1: Yes, I love it.
3: Yeah.
1: All right, Chris, and in round four, what do you have for us?
4: Yes. All right, the last song here is, this one's called The Way I Toss. And kind of like she mentioned, a lot of the success of a parody, I feel like, or I guess I'm learning, is about the zeitgeist. So it's about writing the song about what's on everybody's mind right then. Mm-hmm. And so Morgan Wallen has a song called The Way I Talk, but a couple years ago he threw a chair off a rooftop in Nashville and got arrested for it. And I thought, I can't not write The Way I Toss. It's just, it's too obvious. And so I did it, and I'm going to sing it for you guys.
1: Let's give it up for Chris, The Way I Toss.
4: All right, here we go.

0: Is it too mean?
1: No.
0: I like him. I like him.
2: It was good.
0: He's a wild kid, but he's weathered it.
3: Chris, because we have more time left on this show, you all have an additional one that's not necessarily a parody, but a song that you wrote. Parody of one of your songs.
0: Yeah, I'm trying to name this character that does these parodies, but I've got a whole sort of a country Ray Stevens type album that I'm working on, and I've got some song ideas for it, like The Unfair and The Inconvenience Store, Bury Me Face Down. And I've written a song called A Million Ducks. That one's out streaming now. But this song is called I Made You Say It, and it has no bad words in it or inappropriate subject matter whatsoever.
3: Here is Chris Lackey one more time, everyone.
4: Woo!

sleeves up quick, reached down and took off his belt so he could beat his mule. Out in the pasture, the cattle heard his calls. His wife would sometimes help him when he had to drain his pond. Back in the kitchen, she's in there cooking grits. When he

0: taught.
1: Yeah. And if you think there's something wrong with that song, there's something wrong with you. Thank you.
2: Okay. I didn't think so.
3: I can't wait to hear the inconvenience store.
1: That was Pete's idea. Pete was like, man, it'd be funny if your country persona did a song called The Inconvenience Store. And I was like, that's brilliant.
3: Well, like when they don't have bathrooms, you know.
1: And then last night I thought of The Unfair, because when you go to the fair, none of those games are fair. And I was like, man, that one ought to be easy enough.
3: That's true.
4: They have them, but they tell you you can't use them.
3: Right. And up in Cincinnati, for some reason, they don't – I don't know if it's just because it's a city, but they don't have bathrooms, man. And I don't know if they're just trying to keep people out.
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5: 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I'm stopping in Kentucky and then across the border.
3: Yeah. This seems like a great place to end this edition of Overtones Live and Off the Cuff with Adam and Renee, coming to you live from MediaLex Studios in Grayline Station in Lexington, Kentucky. 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We thank you both for coming from your small towns to be with us this evening. 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
2: And finally, congratulations and thanks to Chris Lackey and Sammy Riggs for being with us. And folks, they do much more than parody music, and we would like to invite you to check out not only their social media pages, but their musical platforms as well. And this is just one aspect of their musical lives, but it's incredibly fun and enjoyable. And it's designed to make us laugh, and who couldn't use a lot more of that these days? So until next week, this is Renee Cobb
3: and Adam Banks,
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4: Welcome to Folk Alley, your weekly deep dive of the best in folk roots and Americana. I'm your host, Cindy House. Coming up, we'll hear new music from Miko Marx that might blow your roof off. New Mary Gaucher, Jayhawks, Rising Appalachia, alongside classics from Joni Mitchell, Rufus Wainwright, Taj Mahal, Mavis, among others. But first, a set for the celestial skies, this one inspired by the new Humbird album. On Morning When It Comes, Suri Undlin is drawing inspiration from the cosmos to find comfort here on Earth. And we'll hear the new song, Hey Big Dipper. This is new from Humbird on Folk Alley.